0: attempted killings of Russian military officials and pro-war businessmen. Charles Maines, NPR News, Moscow.
1: You're listening to NPR News live in Washington. The Senate has confirmed Dr. Erica Schwartz as director of the Centers for Disease Control and Prevention, ending a nearly year-long vacancy. The last permanent director was fired over vaccine policies. The forest fires are under control now in the Bordeaux region of France, and firefighters describe something they've never confronted before. NPR's Eleanor Beardsley spoke with a firefighter who battled the blazes for a week.
2: Benjamin Betting is not from the Bordeaux region, but was called in to help. He says he's never battled anything like it. We had walls of fire in front of us 60 feet high, and the wind had it constantly changing direction, he said. None of our regular tactics worked. It felt like the fire had a mind of its own. He says he's exhausted by the whole experience, but he's happy for the houses and animals they could save. He says when they found a deer in the forest, they doused them with water and tried to point them in the right direction to escape the flames. Betting says from his perspective, everything has changed with the hotter weather and the drought brought on by climate change. Eleanor Beardsley, NPR News, Paris.
1: China has announced a series of economic countermeasures against the United States, including export controls on drones and a ban on trade with six American entities. Officials say it's in response to U.S. moves, including a ban on Chinese drones and putting Chinese companies on the Uyghur Forced Labor Prevention Act list. Tensions between the two largest economies are simmering ahead of a possible visit by China's president to the U.S. next month. This is NPR News in Washington. I'm Libby Casey.
3: 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And the Public Welfare Foundation, committed to advancing transformative youth and criminal justice reforms.
4: From WMRA in Harrisonburg, Virginia, this is Shenandoah Valley Evergreen. It's a seasonal look at the natural systems at work all around us and the people who care for these systems. I'm Tim Thomas.
5: And I'm Lily Johns. Today we're going to take a look at systems connected to wild water.
4: Okay, I heard that we were going to discuss water today, but I was imagining crunching a piece of watermelon or having a melting popsicle running down my arm.
5: Well, those are legitimate summer thoughts. But today we're going to be discussing the health and care of the bodies of water that comprise our planet, from creeks and lakes to the oceans. During the summer, lots of us are drawn to the water in wild places.
4: Right. Beaches and riverbanks and swimming holes.
5: Exactly. And as far removed as these places may seem from being managed by humans, the actions that we take on the land can affect these wild getaways. On today's episode, we'll hear about the role of riverkeepers in Virginia and across the Chesapeake Bay watershed. We'll talk to people who fish and consume the fishes that they catch.
4: With scientists from the Smithsonian, we will check on the health of a group of wood turtles, and we will hear about rewilding two creeks in Stanton.
5: Our wild water discussions will bring us the perspectives of swimming hole swimmers and a person who is rowing on the open oceans of the Pacific solo.
4: Whoa! And in the end, you'll be bringing us some voices from Scotland in a story about aquaculture, am I right?
5: That's right. All of these voices to bring us perspectives on this wild resource.
4: Well, Lily, all this talk about wild water has got me thinking about what I heard from an astrochemist earlier this spring. Maybe you heard it too.
5: I did. Super fascinating stuff. Why don't you tell us about it?
4: This was an interview from back in April on With Good Reason. Dr. Chris Schingeldecker is a professor from the Virginia Military Institute. He's been using the James Webb Space Telescope to study cosmic ice. And he talked about how common ice is in the cosmos.
6: Actually, ice is very common in the universe. So I like to tell my students that the chemistry they study in the laboratory as chemistry undergraduates is mostly chemistry in liquid water. And that's really convenient if you're on Earth. But as it turns out, liquids are the rarest form of matter in the universe.
4: So solid water and gas are common throughout the universe, but it's liquid that distinguishes Earth from all the other planets that we know. Across the parts of the universe that he's seen through his telescope, Dr. Schingeldecker notes that in a gaseous form, water can form on the surface of stardust. And like a snowball, pieces of the moistened stardust can begin to stick together and form larger objects in space.
5: Okay, so liquid water makes our planet distinct. This could be really good for our space tourism appeal. Well, I'll have to confess, when you started talking about space chemistry and telescopes, I wasn't sure where you were headed. But now I understand your point. If we didn't think water was precious before, this lesson in universal chemistry really brings it home.
4: Good.
5: A recent interview that I heard presented another surprising perspective about the human relationship with water. Kelsey Fendler is attempting to become the first American woman to row solo from Monterey, California to Oahu, Hawaii. Two other women have done it, and Kelsey is attempting to become the first American. Earlier in June 2026, on All Things Considered, interviewer Elsa Chang contacted Kelsey, who was somewhere in the middle of the Pacific at the time. She was asking about the appeal of open ocean. Kelsey's answer intrigued me. Take a listen to what she says about wilderness.
7: Well, I mean, I love wilderness. I think there's nothing more humbling and special than putting yourself in a place that's so much more powerful than you. And there's no bigger piece of wilderness in our world than the open ocean. It's massive. And there is very much something spiritual for me about just being with a place that is so strong, so beautiful, so powerful, and also just something that requires you to have humility in the face of what it really is.
5: I don't know about you, Tim, but when I think of wilderness, I'm thinking of forests and caves, and typically I'm not envisioning the horizon-to-horizon surface of an ocean. But for this athlete and many other folks who fish and raft and swim in unmanaged waters, there's a beauty and connection that this part of nature awakens within them.
4: Thanks, Lily. Very interesting. You can find these interviews about astrochemistry and solo rowing on the Pacific among our web extras. And on today's episode of Shenandoah Valley Evergreen, we're talking about how we are taking care of the wild resource.
5: And in taking care of this resource, how are we taking care of ourselves? When we're talking about wild water in the Shenandoah Valley, of course, the keystone water, so to speak, is the Shenandoah River. As most of us are aware, this is a river that flows south to north.
4: And the full Shenandoah River arrives in Harpers Ferry, West Virginia, to join there with the Potomac River and travel to the Chesapeake Bay.
5: But the river is more than just a scenic backdrop. It is a complex living system, one that humans and wildlife interact with every day.
4: On the river, fishing is a well-established pastime. But for some anglers, stewardship is just as important as the sport. Zach McGuire spoke with a seasoned fisherman who knows the waters well and can speak to how he looks out for the river that has always looked out for him. Here's Zach with the story.
8: For the tens of thousands of anglers who bait, cast, and reel in fish on the Shenandoah River every year, fishing is about more than catching the biggest bass. It's about connecting with yourself and nature. Brian Wacker, located in the Loudoun County town of Round Hill, Virginia, sees fishing as a way to stay connected to his past. He also sees his fishing hobby as a way to support his personal well-being and the ecosystem of the Shenandoah River. Brian is a hobby angler who has been on and off the Shenandoah River his whole life.
9: It's an enjoyable time, so I would say for me, you know, no different than other people's hobbies that they kind of need to get in, and if they don't, they can feel it start, like, you know, nagging at them, if you will. I definitely have that with fishing, especially once it starts to get, you know, the weather starts to get reasonably warm and I can start getting on the boat. When I can't get out on the boat, I can get a bit ornery over time. So good or bad, however you want to look at that. But it's definitely of high value to me. It's very much of all the hobbies I have, if you will. It's definitely the one I enjoy the most.
8: Fishing helps people feel like they're part of something greater than themselves. Even if they fish alone, there's something calming and meditative about being on the water waiting for a fish to bite. These hobbyists grow to care about the health of the river they fish in, often adopting a leave-no-trace mentality. They're trying to leave the river better than they found it. The people who fish on the Shenandoah River are a very interconnected group. They often post photos of their catches in a Facebook group for fellow anglers. This social media presence is also where they post about things they notice that raise red flags about the fish and river health.
9: Like, you find anything, you catch a fish in the Shenandoah, everywhere has called, they're called river keepers. They're people that are, they're actually volunteers. But Virginia gave me a fish that wants to know as well. But if you find a fish, for instance, and it's got, like, funky marks on it and you're like, oh, this doesn't look right. Okay. There's actually whole methods to take a picture of it, contact them and all that stuff, and you tell them where they are, then they will come down, try to catch X amount of fish and see if they can see their spots, and then, you know, and then go from there, figure out what's going on.
8: The Virginia Department of Wildlife Resources oversees all the rivers in the Commonwealth.
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1: Lots of energy and work has gone into returning the river to a successful ecosystem for the fish, birds, plant life, and humans who make their way to the Shenandoah River. While there are over 40 species of fish found in the Shenandoah, the most common are the smallmouth bass and catfish. Both species can be targeted by fishermen for food or for sport. In Virginia, there are certain guidelines for what size of fish you can and cannot keep and eat. Many anglers fish for sport or hobbies and aren't fishing for their dinner. Smallmouth are a type of bass characterized by their bronze coloring and darker vertical stripes. These fish are what Brian Wacker catches the most. He targets them with his fishing location, lures, and baits, waiting for them to bite his line.
2: You want that ecosystem to be as thriving as physically possible, yeah, because it's going to make the fishing and the hunting better, right?
3: Mm-hmm.
2: Gets you bigger trophy fish. It does that. I'm a catch and release guy when it comes to smallmouth. I have been since, you know, that's what I was kind of raised on, right?
3: Mm-hmm.
2: So I can literally sit here and say that I don't think I've ever actually in my life kept a smallmouth. Catfish, different ball game. I'll eat those suckers. But smallmouth, for me, is just pure sport. I enjoy catching smallmouth, so mm-hmm. I'm very, that's my breed of fish, if you will, that I like to catch. So with that comes me wanting to be respectful and wanting to do what I can to make sure the river, you know, is in the same condition than when I got there that I left it, and then also that we continue to make it enjoyable for everybody for generations to come.
1: Every fisherman understands the symbiotic relationship that they have with the water. No matter what got them into fishing, the calming atmosphere and joy of being on the water keep them there. And for the fishing to continue, the people who fish have to support their local ecosystem. And as Brian Wacker said, you must make the river experience enjoyable for everyone for generations to come. On the Shenandoah River in Clark County, I'm Zach McGuire.
4: That's a nice stretch of the Shenandoah that winds through Clark County. And, of course, the river has traveled a long way, accumulating water over a long stretch before it reaches Clark County. Let's take stock of the water that accumulates to form the river as it travels up the valley.
5: Okay. According to the Virginia Department of Wildlife Resources, the Shenandoah River results from the combination of two smaller rivers, the North Fork of the Shenandoah River and the South Fork of the Shenandoah River. The North Fork of the Shenandoah travels across northern Rockingham County and heads toward Front Royal, 116 miles, including the seven bends as it passes Woodstock and Edinburgh.
4: Then, there's the South Fork of the Shenandoah River, which starts at Port Republic, Virginia, the point where the North River and the South River meet to form the South Fork of the Shenandoah. And then eventually, what arrives in Harper's Ferry to meet the Potomac is what the Department of Wildlife Resources calls the main stem of the Shenandoah River. And that portion of the river travels 57 miles from the convergence in Front Royal to Harper's Ferry.
5: What's worthy of note is what gets put in the water in Greenville or in Port Republic or anywhere along the way ends up in the Chesapeake Bay or into the Atlantic Ocean. As the old saying goes, we're all downstream from somewhere. So how does this affect our wild water, how we use it, and how we take care of it?
4: So it's pretty clear that the health of Virginia water is important in maintaining life here in the valley. From agricultural and municipal inputs, the health of waterways can face significant stressors.
5: But it's not all doom and gloom. Not when there are people like Maggie Dombrowski. She works with the Save Our Streams organization to track stream health and promote cleaner waterways in the Chesapeake Bay watershed. Here's Zeta Suddeth with an interview.
6: Across Virginia, the various communities we call home are dependent upon our local water resources. Despite the importance of these resources, many of the lakes, rivers, and streams around us face constant pollution and contamination from human activity. To learn more about efforts to monitor water pollution and what we can do to help mitigate these risks, I talked with Maggie Dombrowski, the coordinator for the Virginia branch of Save Our Streams, a volunteer program affiliated with the Isaac Walton League of America.
7: Yeah, so we have kind of our general Save Our Streams program, which is a national program, and that started in 1969, just with

0: volunteers concerned about at that time, you know, really tangible, visible water pollution, rivers were on fire and things like that.
1: Over the years, the program has evolved in Virginia to focus on specific protocols developed by the researchers at Virginia Tech, protocols which are tailored to monitor the streams in the Chesapeake Bay watershed. For the Save Our Streams program, volunteers get trained and certified in stream monitoring protocols, learning from experts across the state.
0: They'll go out twice a year in the spring and fall to a local stream and collect macroinvertebrates using a net and rubbing the rocks in the bottom of the stream to kind of dislodge the critters that are clinging on there.
1: As Maggie points out, there are a number of different macroinvertebrates in our waters, but this has nothing to be concerned about. In fact, macroinvertebrates serve as essential indicators about the health of the water. Aquato-macroinvertebrates are various species of insects, worms, and shellfish who play crucial ecological roles in our streams. Because each species has a different level of tolerance to water pollution, examining the macroinvertebrates that are present in a water sample provides an accurate reading of the level of pollution present at the sampling site.
0: So kind of if you find the ones that can only live when the stream's really clean, then you know that the stream is more healthy. And if you're finding a lot of the ones that do well when there's a lot of pollution, you know the stream is probably not doing so well.
1: Based on the numbers and diversity of the different macroinvertebrate species observed, a stream health score is then calculated, giving us a good idea of how polluted the stream is. For the Save Our Streams program, participants learn about and are tested on macroinvertebrate identification and stream monitoring protocols. Upon certification, volunteers are provided with the necessary equipment and can choose a stream near them to monitor. With their training, the riverkeepers can share the data they collect with state officials.
0: Because of that work that Virginia Tech did to really make the protocol more robust, we're able to have that relationship with the Virginia Department of Environmental Quality where they accept our data and can use that volunteer collected data in their reporting and their screening for pollution too.
1: Getting involved with the Save Our Streams stream monitoring program requires no previous experience or education. The Isaac Walton League provides help and training for those who are interested in participating.
0: Because of that work that Virginia Tech did to really make the protocol more robust, we're able to have that relationship with the Virginia Department of Environmental Quality where they accept our data and can use that volunteer collected data in their reporting and their screening for pollution too.
1: Besides getting involved in stream monitoring, limiting our use of fertilizers and road salt are great ways of cutting down on potential water pollution. But perhaps the most important thing one can do to help protect our streams, as Maggie stressed, is civic engagement.
0: We put out advocacy alerts where people can sign on for bills and legislation and things that we're advocating and lobbying for. You can talk to your local representatives, your state representatives, and let them know that you're concerned. We're seeing less kind of federal oversight in a lot of our clean water protections. So there's never been a better time to get involved in volunteer water quality monitoring.
1: Across Virginia, there are ample opportunities to do your part to make a difference in the protection and preservation of our natural resources.
0: If there's, you know, a data center project in your local area, it's a great opportunity to get involved, you know, go to those local, you know, town meetings or whatever it is, and make your voice heard and put some pressure on your local elected officials to, you know, do their due diligence and get some accountability in place for some of these large data centers that are coming in.
1: Learning about streams, volunteering with local organizations, and making your voice heard for public officials are all viable means to protecting our water resources. Protecting the health of our streams is within our power. With involvement and engagement, we can make it happen. For Shenandoah Valley Evergreen, I'm Zeta Suddeth.
2: 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I'm Tim Thomas.
3: I'm Lily Johns. Thanks to contributor Isaac Barberowitz, who conducted that interview and wrote that story. Well, I always like to hear about the small things any of us can do to help. It is a good reminder that we have the power to protect our waters.
2: You're right. Community engagement is so important. for joining us today on Shenandoah Valley Evergreen for our discussion about wild water.
3: That's right. We're not talking today about the water that you'd find in your glass or your sink or your pool.
2: No, no, no.
3: We're talking today about the rivers, creeks, ponds, and lakes.
2: Do we need to review the water cycle? It's a closed system.
3: No, no. But it is worth remembering that ultimately, the water that we do find in our drinking glass has fallen from the sky innumerable times on many landscapes across the globe. So things that we put into our drain today will find their way back toward our drinking supply in the future. And today we're learning about ways that humans and other creatures interact with water outside the controlled settings of our indoor plumbing.
2: Fishing, swimming, soaking our feet.
3: And as we're noting, so much of our personal health and the well-being of our community hinges upon the ways that we care for our wild water. It matters what we put in the stream. I think there is a major theme that will arise as we hear all these different stories, and that is the dynamic between the pressures placed on our wild waterways and the innovation happening in the valley and around the world to protect them.
2: Right. And it raises a good question, a question we should have in the back of our mind as we go along. What is the right path forward for our relationship with wild water? The United Nations has actually taken its own stab at trying to answer this question.
3: Something tells me that they might know what they're talking about.
2: I would agree. The UN has developed what it calls the Sustainable Development Goals, or the SDGs, and it's a very structured approach which lays out 17 goals that serve as a global to-do list for countries trying to act in more sustainable ways. The SDGs cover a wide range of global issues, from ending poverty to improving gender equality, with the ultimate goal of ensuring that by 2030, all people on Earth are able to enjoy peace and prosperity.
3: Ambitious. I like it. But for today, let's zero in on just two of these goals, numbers 14 and 15.
2: Yes, those fit very nicely with the topic of this episode. I'll get us started with number 14, life below water. It's all about rebuilding ocean health. As the planet's largest ecosystem, billions of people rely on the healthy global ocean for their livelihoods. And as coastal ecosystems are increasingly threatened by pollution and overfishing, SDG number 14 serves as a call to action for people to clean up waters and rebuild damaged aquatic habitats.
3: Now, this one seems pretty obvious. The episode's all about water. But tell me about how number 15, life on land, ties in.
2: Well, terrestrial ecosystems also play a major role in the health of water on this planet. When forests, grasslands, and wetlands suffer, those impacts are not contained to land. They show up in rivers, lakes, and coastal waters. The actions that we take on land affect the conditions of water-based settings. By protecting life on land, you are also protecting life below water.
3: So, if we protect and restore ecosystems, the water that runs through them remains healthy as well?
2: Correct. Both of these goals remind us of the importance of caring for these resources and how what we do on one part of the planet can shape the conditions in another. And if you're curious about the other 15 goals as well as how they interact with each other, a link to the UN Sustainable Development Goals will be included in our web extras.
3: Tim, you have some information about a partnership in Virginia related to food sovereignty.
2: Yes, I do. And it piggybacks on the information about the Riverkeepers program that Zeta just discussed. It's information about monitoring the health of the Chickahominy River in Virginia by members of the Eastern Chickahominy Nation. I spoke first with Sophie Stern, who is the Water Quality Monitoring Projects Manager with the Alliance for the Chesapeake Bay.
4: We are an environmental nonprofit that aims to connect communities, companies, and conservationists all over the Chesapeake Bay watershed.
2: The Alliance sponsors a monitoring program of its own called River Trends, and it trains river observers across the multi-state Chesapeake Bay watershed. According to Sophie, the concept of watersheds can occasionally mystify some people, but in the end, it's pretty straightforward to define a watershed.
4: Rivers aren't just, you know, the little trickle of water that you see winding through on a map. That a watershed, anything, any drop of water that falls within that area, it is going down to that river. It's going into the next river and the next river and the next river until it hits the Chesapeake Bay. So I think there's often that lack of connection, that realizing that like any drop of water that falls on my property or my house or my roof, it's going to eventually go into our waterways.
2: The Alliance of the Chesapeake Bay offers trainings on how a person collects data from the riverbank to people of all ages, from elementary age to senior citizens. and people who want to be involved sort of self-select into an area of personal interest.
4: Like, some people are bug people, and we send them to go get a macroinvertebrate training with our partners at the Isaac Walton League of America. Some people really like doing the more chemical side of it with just playing with the meters.
2: The monitors collect their data and upload it to the web, publicly available information. Sophie notes that there are about 100 monitoring sites and over 150 monitors collecting samples. And of course, different groups hold different concerns that are particular to their geography. One homeowners association found a broken sewer pipe upstream that was a source of pollution. A group near Lexington, Virginia, was focused on bacteria levels upstream.
4: Basically, they were seeing a lot of really dense cattle farms going in, and they were worried it was going to affect their streams. So they wanted to make sure they were monitoring bacteria levels, making sure people were properly fencing cattle out of streams.
2: These observations provide vital data about the watersheds, even if nothing is going on.
4: We hear baseline is boring, and we're like, well, baseline is also good. Like, it means that things are stable, nothing crazy is happening there.
2: Sophie put me in touch with Jess Phillips from the Eastern Chickahominy Nation. The Chickahominy people have been intimately connected with Virginia even before the time that this land was ever called Virginia. The Chickahominy people were among the indigenous groups who greeted the English settlers when they arrived in Jamestown. When I spoke with Jess first over Zoom, she greeted me in her traditional language.
5: Wingapo, Natatawin's Jess Phillips, Nechikuhumini, Ne Manikat, and Hawaitakone. Greetings, my name is Jess Phillips. I'm Eastern Chickahominy. My spirit name is Spirit of the Rainbow, and I am hungry. And I'm not hungry, actually, but I'm learning my language, and that's one of the phrases that I remember. So I always add it into my introduction so it sounds a little more cohesive.
2: The Eastern Chickahominy people are working to revitalize their language. A Powhatan-Algonquian language, which is spoken by over a half dozen tribes in Virginia and throughout the Powhatan Nation, a territory that ranges north up into Canada. The Alliance for the Chesapeake Bay aided Jess and her team in locating three monitoring sites that were easily accessible and that held cultural significance for the Eastern Chickahominy tribe. Sophie Stern lists the sites.
4: But the three sites that are being monitored by the Eastern Chickahominy tribe are Toe Ink Swamp, Jones Run, and Diaskin Creek. And all three of those are tributaries straight into the Chickahominy River.
2: And while these sites are not on tribal lands, nor are they directly on the Chickahominy River, monitoring these sites provides important assurance for Jess Phillips and her team.
5: When we're doing our water monitoring, we're not just testing for the parameters to see if the water is safe for human consumption, but also safe for, you know, plant root uptake and the animal species that live in the water. So even though we're not able to grow and necessarily fish or hunt for species that are culturally important to us on the waterways, being able to water, to monitor the water quality of those waters help us with ensuring the success of those species.
2: Jess notes fish species like American shad and Atlantic sturgeon are connected to the traditions of her people, as is a species of wild river rice that grows along the river. This sovereignty of traditional food, the quality of water in the river, all of these environmental efforts under Jess's purview are vital to the identity of the people of the Chickahominy Nation.
5: Our people are so intertwined with the environment. So anything you do with water is considered life and breath to us. Anything with food sovereignty is also considered life and breath to us. So when we're doing our water quality work, I mean, what do the plants and animals need to live? They need water, right? So of course it's all interconnected.
2: Among this episode's web extras, you'll find an infographic that the Chickahominy River Keepers and the Alliance for the Chesapeake Bay have put together that describes the impact of their collaboration.
3: You can find all our web content at WMRA.org.
2: This is Shenandoah Valley Evergreen. For our next story, Randy B. Hagee with WMRA takes us into the George Washington National Forest with a team of Smithsonian researchers to check in on a decades-long study. They're searching for wood turtles, a medium-sized, semi-aquatic turtle best known for their vibrant orange coloration. However, this is no easy task, as wood turtle populations dwindle across the northern United States and Canada.
3: These scientists brave muddy creeks and thick underbrush to track the specific population of turtles in George Washington National Forest. What they find offers an important lesson in species resiliency, even in the face of growing ecological strain.
2: Here's Randy with the story.
6: It was a warm, sunny morning at the end of May, and the turtles were on the move.
7: You know, we've had some pretty hard rains the last couple of days. There's a box turtle.
6: We were searching for turtles somewhere in the George Washington National Forest. For the protection of the reptiles, which are at risk of poaching for the illegal pet trade, I can't disclose our exact location. Chris Polinski, lab manager for the Smithsonian's Turtle Conservation Ecology Lab, stopped on the one-lane gravel road for a female box turtle, flipping her over to look at her plastron or belly.
7: I was just trying to see if I can guess an age, right? So you can kind of count the annuli or these little rings on her plastron. Yes, like a tree ring. She could be 20 years old.
6: She was a beautiful little turtle with a round yellow and brown shell and yellow plated legs, but not the species we were looking for. We drove on towards a stream known to be inhabited by wood turtles, a semi-terrestrial species found in the forests here and northwards to Canada. Advocates have petitioned the U.S. Fish and Wildlife Service to list the wood turtle under the Endangered Species Act. These efforts have been unsuccessful so far, but the agency does recognize the threats posed to them by habitat loss and fragmentation, vehicles, the black market, and other pressures. Just down the road,
7: that looks like a wood turtle.
6: Polinski picked him up and estimated he was probably more than 20 years old. Wood turtles are named for how the brown plates on their shells resemble crosscuts of wood. Their profile is flatter than a box turtle, and they can grow up to 9 inches in length.
7: He's got a pretty big noggin. Yeah, he's hissing. Yeah, he's like, dude, I've had enough. So they come in sort of a variety of colors, at least their legs and neck. Mostly orange. Yeah, he's a good-looking turtle. He's definitely got some injuries, so some older injuries, maybe when he was younger, because the scutes are kind of like...
6: Scutes are the plates of a turtle's shell.
7: Yeah, they're a little off-center. They showed her shoot off, and there's definitely some gouges here. So, you know, maybe as a hatchling, he got nipped by, I don't know, a raccoon or a coyote or something. But he's got all of his limbs. Oftentimes, you'll find them missing front limbs, and that's because... male turtles will fight with other male turtles for territory or mates.
6: This was a new turtle, meaning he hadn't previously been captured by researchers and his shell notched for identification. Since this was just a scouting mission and not an official survey, we let him go, still anonymous. As public affairs specialist Ellie Thomaseb explained, when they do a survey, the number of marked turtles they find helps them estimate how many of that species are around.
8: You're essentially saying, how many unmarked versus marked ones are we seeing? And if you see more unmarked, your population is larger.
6: One of their insights from studying this spot for more than two decades is that the population here is pretty stable. Not increasing like they might hope, but also not decreasing. Next, we put on chest-high waders and headed into the stream with viewing buckets. 5-gallon buckets with clear plastic bottoms that help you see past ripples in the water.
7: But this spot right here is a good spot for wood turtles, right? It's a pool. The water starts to get a little deeper. It doesn't move as much. It's more still. And it's got this sort of like underhanging bank structure. So I imagine you could fit 10, 15 wood turtles overwintering just up underneath the bank.
6: I found fish and crawdads, but no turtles. Polinski went noodling under fallen trees, also with no luck. As we headed back out of the forest, Polinski and Thomaseb joked about how fieldwork doesn't always yield a lot of results.
8: Like, what do I have to show for this?
7: Oh. All right.
8: There we go.
7: One more turtle.
8: Is that a wood turtle?
7: Yes.
8: Hey!
6: This old lady's plastron was worn totally smooth, so we couldn't count the growth rings there. But she was marked with a method that's no longer used, where small holes are drilled through the keratin at the outer edge of the shell.
7: I imagine they were notching them this way, maybe back in the 90s. And then she would have been an adult, so say 10 plus 30, so 40 minimum.
6: That brought our final count for the day to 2 wood turtles, 2 box turtles, 3 of them along the road.
7: Which makes sense, given that it's been raining over the last 3 or 4 days, and they're looking to sun themselves. In addition to that, it is nesting season for both species, so You know, those turtles are going to be on the move, looking for soft, sandy soils to lay a clutch of eggs.
6: Conservationists consider North America a turtle biodiversity hotspot, being home to around 60 different species. But many of them, like wood turtles, are on the decline. We can help, though, by preserving natural habitats and keeping waterways clean. And if you find one in the road and can stop safely, carry it across in the direction it was facing. It might be on its way to make more hatchlings. For WMRE News, I'm Randy B. Hagee.
3: This story was originally broadcast during May 2026. Thanks to WMRA for sharing the story with us. Although only a few turtles were found during their trip that day, each turtle represents a vital piece of a much larger puzzle. The dedication of the scientists, creek after creek, year after year, makes it possible to understand how this species is surviving and what we'll take to protect them.
2: And the uniqueness of this creature and its habitat right here in our region remind us of the role we might play in preserving this habitat.
3: Next up, Trey Smith has three tips for swimming in some local swimming holes.
2: Oh, yes. That's a great summer story. But the water's always so cold.
3: Yeah, but you get used to it pretty quickly.
2: If the summer day is a scorcher, a quiet swimming hole is just the way to go. Leave it to Trey to bring us thoughts of a cool swim just lazing the day away.
9: Hey, it's three tips from Trey!
7: Hi, my name's Trey Smith, and I'm the Assistant Director for Adventure Programs at James Madison University. I'm also the owner of Rip Rap Adventures, which is an outdoor adventure and environmental education-focused day camp for kids here in the Shenandoah Valley. Now that the weather is warming up, my son and I spend almost every Sunday swimming in one of the many swimming holes in the area. For us, the ability to go swimming in wild bodies of water is a huge part of what makes summer so great. So today, I want to share three tips for getting the most out of your wild swimming days. Here we go. Tip number one is choose the right time of day for peak enjoyment. Here in the valley, the swimming holes tend to be a bit colder and hidden in heavy tree cover. The ideal times for us to go swimming have been when the sun is highest in the sky, usually between 12 and 3. The sun blasts through the gaps in the trees, warms up all the rocks for laying on in between swimming sessions, and all the features and creatures of the river are bright and inviting for both kids and adults to explore. On the flip side, a visit to our less wooded lakefront beaches at the same time of day would send most families running for the shade. So when headed to the lake, opt for those softer parts of the day. We like to head to the lake at the tail end of the hottest part of the day, around 2 p.m. This way, we still get to experience some of the heat of the day mixed with the sweet relief of the initial dive in when we first arrive. But after an hour or two, the air begins to cool to make it more bearable. And if we stay late enough, we can catch the beginnings of the evening lightning bug display. So whether you're headed to a shady river spot or to one of our more open lakefronts, timing can play a big factor in getting the most out of your swimming day. Tip number two is to think more than just about sunblock when considering sun protection. The first item I recommend to everyone is a sun shirt. This lightweight, long sleeve, and often hooded top can have up to a 50 SPF rating and can save you from having to glob sunscreen on constantly. While you still need to protect your face, hands, and legs, this ingenious invention doesn't wash off the moment you go for a dip like sunblock does. And on hot days, it has the added bonus of providing a nice cooling effect as you dry off slowly after exiting the water. Word of caution when going to purchase. Make sure to buy a tighter fit if you plan to swim with it, as a baggier fit makes swimming more difficult. The second item I recommend is polarized sunglasses. Whether you're looking out at the view, watching your kids swim, or looking for fish in the water, polarized lenses are a game changer and provide a level of protection that is worth the extra investment. And a little sunglass strap goes a long way in saving that investment from ending up lost at the bottom of your preferred swimming spot. Tip number three is to bring a few key pieces of gear that will extend your total in-water time. While sitting by the water is always nice, the actual act of swimming in a wild body of water is magical. It just hits differently than swimming in a pool. But temperature, water depth, and uneven or rocky bottoms can make wild swimming a bit more challenging and shorter-lived if you're not prepared for it. So consider bringing the following three items. First, water shoes. They're an absolute must when navigating the loose, rocky, and often tricky bottoms of our local rivers. And while any water shoe is better than none, a water shoe with a sturdy sole and coverage for the toes will go a long way.
10: The gold standard for river shoes is the Keen Sport Sandal. They provide grip that gives me peace of mind, and the toe coverage is firm enough to save your toes from getting pinched between loose rocks on the riverbank. Second, I suggest you bring a PFD, aka a life jacket, or boogie board. This may sound like overkill, and many people might say that the boogie boards are for the beach and PFDs are for emergencies. But the truth is, the act of floating along the gentle current of the river or having a chat with a friend while effortlessly bobbing up and down in matching PFDs adds another level of relaxation and can extend your time in the water when treading water or swimming from point to point starts to wear you out. And for the parents, putting a PFD on your kiddo, even if they can swim relatively well, may just give you that added bit of security so that you can relax too. And third, I love to see folks in a classic neoprene wetsuit. Again, while this may sound excessive to many people, stop and think about all the times you actually went wild swimming and what caused you to have to get out of the water. 9 out of 10 times, the answer is that you got cold. And this is especially true for kids. So buying a cheap wetsuit can go a long way in extending your cruise time to having fun in the water. And for some kids, it may be the difference of getting in the water at all that day. So to recap, make sure the sun is in the ideal part of its arc. Think a bit more creatively when sun protection comes into mind. And consider bringing some quality river shoes, a personal flotation device, and a wetsuit to extend your time in our wild waters. Thanks for listening to 3 Tips from Trey. See you out there.
2: Trey Smith is an outdoorsman and a dad who lives in the valley. You can find him at the Adventure Desk at JMU.
3: Contributor Alex Baker brings us a story about a design project in downtown Stanton. Recent flooding in Stanton has exposed the potential to lift the lid off a parking lot downtown.
2: The pavement is covering a convergence of two streams. Modifying this parking area could promote better environmental health and provide a gathering place for citizens downtown. Here's Alex with the story.
11: In the heart of downtown Stanton, a parking lot sits between the Wharf Historic District and more businesses to the north. While placid on its paved surface, this parking lot happens to be constructed directly over a chamber that houses the natural convergence of two creeks. The smaller one is Gum Springs, or Peyton's Creek, which enters downtown from the north, and Lewis Creek is the larger creek that flows in from the west. There, under the lid of the parking lot, the two creeks combine to form a larger version of Lewis Creek that flows on through the city. In recent years, the drainage tunnels that divert the creek water underneath the parking lot have been damaged by flooding, and the parking lot itself has been partially closed while the city attempts to repair the tunnels. As a result, several creative minds in the Shenandoah Valley have begun to imagine new ways to reconfigure this parking lot into a space that benefits both the environment and community.
12: Many streams in the 1900s, really the entire 20th century, a lot of urban planners and city governments thought, oh, the best thing to do with streams in towns is to cover them up. Put them in culverts, pave over them, and then we don't have this problem of these waters in our city. Of course, the water has to go somewhere. It was just buried underground. It's very unhealthy for streams. It often leads to flooding problems.
11: Randolph Burton is a member of the Lewis Creek Watershed Advisory Committee, a group in Stanton focused on projects that improve local water quality and management, promoting a healthier watershed for Lewis Creek.
12: So there's daylighting Lewis Creek. It's actually buried in a number of places through downtown.
11: Burton, along with Watershed Committee Chair Fred Blanton, have been looking into the idea of reconfiguring the downtown parking lot into a space that daylights the creek. Daylighting means letting the water flow out in the open, a process that Blanton says will allow for better water mitigation in downtown Stanton.
13: We had just recently had two back-to-back floods. The water got high both times, and it didn't have anywhere to go. So it just sat there for a couple days. So it really highlighted the concept of daylighting. And if that had been open, the water would have moved on. But it didn't because it was paved. So, yeah, here we are.
11: Ideas to reconfigure the parking lot into a space that daylights the creek further developed when Burton and Blanton met Tracy Wiley, a Stanton resident and assistant professor of architectural design at JMU. Wiley began working with her junior-level architectural design students to brainstorm ways to reconfigure the parking lot into a space that both daylights the creek and provides utility to visitors and local residents.
14: I said, let's take a whack and let them kind of envision what this could be. And so looking at different ways of connecting parts of the city, creating a more interesting gathering space, and rethinking how we might be able to use a parking lot that would actually add a lot of value to downtown Stanton.
11: By opening the water to the sun and natural airflow, daylighting the convergence of the two creeks would also allow for more green space downtown, creating an environment where plants can flourish too. Wiley and her students held a presentation in the Wharf District earlier this year to present their final designs for the parking lot and to solicit feedback about how to further improve their ideas to benefit the community and environment.
14: I position this as what's called a social impact design project because we had direct interaction with folks from the city, city council members, as well as other kind of like interested parties who met with them.
11: This project provided an educational opportunity for the students to work both within the constraints of what is needed by the local community and what is needed by a local environment, pushing them to balance society and environment intuitively.
15: What we really wanted to focus on was bringing life to downtown, allowing there to be spaces where people can interact. One word that came up a lot was dwell time in our class, and it was kind of the idea of when you have areas like this, people will come out more, they'll kind of dwell, they'll go around from shop to shop a little more.
11: Lupita Gonzalez is one of the students who worked on designing a concept for how the parking lot space could be used. Her group's approach focused on balancing community areas with green space, particularly in adding plants that would thrive around the daylit creek.
15: So the idea of daylighting it is so that the rivers return to their natural state. We looked into studying how other people have done it. So once you start adding in different elements, like different green plants that suck up a lot more moisture, things like that, yeah, that will then start to help reducing the amount of water that is going to start to overflow and actually start flooding the areas around.
11: Plans to reconfigure the parking lot are still in their infancy, as bringing a project like this to reality requires funding and further city approval. However, this project and the work done by everyone involved serves as an example of possible ways that we might be able to help the environment and foster community right here in the Shenandoah Valley. For Shenandoah Valley Evergreen, from Stanton, I'm Alex Baker.
2: Now here's Lily with a story that features an interview about aquaculture conducted by Mr. Ewan Patterson from the Scottish Association for Marine Science.
3: The Shenandoah Valley is a familiar setting for agriculture. Rolling fields of crops and cattle make up a significant part of the valley landscape. But there's another farming method, one that may be unfamiliar to most of us, that is shaping global food systems and ecosystems. It is called aquaculture. Why don't we start with the basics? A good introduction to aquaculture is to think of it as farming in and on the water. It involves raising fish, shellfish, and aquatic plants, especially seaweed, in controlled environments. This can look like floating cages in open ocean, coastal shellfish beds, or even inland installations with managed tanks and ponds. Aquaculture is the fastest growing food sector globally and accounts for over 50% of the world's fish consumption. But aquaculture isn't only about producing seafood. Increasingly, scientists and coastal communities are turning to aquaculture as a tool to restore damaged ecosystems. And as the industry continues to evolve, researchers are already imagining what tomorrow's aquaculture systems could look like. Internationally, the Scottish Association for Marine Sciences, or SAMS, is an organization that sits at the forefront of research and training for professionals in the aquaculture sector. Professor Elizabeth Cotier-Cook is one of the experts who teaches for the SAMS program in Scotland. She studies how climate stressors, such as increased temperatures and altered growing seasons, threaten aquatic resources, and she knows that the industry is now feeling the weight of these effects.
16: I work a lot in Southeast Asia with partners out there. We work extensively with seaweed farmers. Mm-hmm. And we have seaweed farmers, not just Southeast Asia, Eastern Africa as well, that are now unable to grow seaweeds at certain times of year because the surface seawater, where the seaweed is generally grown, it's a bit of a tongue twister, is warming up. And we have been, El Nino last year, so there were obviously spikes in seawater temperature, but our partners were recording 38 degrees. Wow. 38, that is like
17: a bath.
16: That is like bath water. At those sort of temperatures, your diseases, the viruses, the bacteria and everything are going to flourish. Mm-hmm. The seaweeds are just unable to cope at that kind of temperature. So we're seeing, you know, 20% or of the entire crop of a country or, you know, farms wiped out and have you in the extremes.
3: The aquaculture industry is looking for innovative approaches to address these disruptive climate issues. Across the globe, experts are racing to develop strains of aquatic crops that can withstand rising temperatures and resist disease.
16: Other countries are actually looking at moving their aquaculture to cooler parts, if they can, in their actual country. So designating other areas as aquaculture regions, which are a bit cooler.
17: Within the same country as
16: South Korea, Republic of South Korea. They're looking at moving their seaweed industries further north, where it's a little bit cooler, or in areas. Really? There are other countries that are moving further offshore. Particularly, you know, I've seen some of the cages that are being developed for salmon aquaculture off the coast, you know, going further in deeper water, further offshore for the salmon industry, for example. I've seen cages that are equivalent of four football pitches, which is unreal, and bigger. But they're sort of like being developed along the same lines as, you know, like oil rigs, you know, to the same sort of specification.
3: As Dr. Cotier Cook notes, students from across the world train in SAM's facilities on the Scottish coast. The SAM students exit the program with a strong grasp on the current practices of aquaculture and step into a field in which new challenges and new technologies consistently emerge. Notably, the biggest recent shift on the horizon includes efforts to leverage aquaculture not just for food production, but also for use as a method of ecosystem restoration. Dr. Cotier Cook explains.
16: Some people have very much an aquaculture is for food production.
17: Mm-hmm.
16: But more and more now, students are sort of looking at it as a way of providing seedlings or nursery stock for restorative purposes.
17: Yeah, the knowledge in which to do that.
16: And the knowledge in which to do that. Mm-hmm. So obviously the aquaculture industry has a huge amount of knowledge in terms of the nursery sectors. So instead of those young juveniles being used for then going on into food production, well, can they then be used to restore areas that have been degraded? So it's a whole new branch of the aquaculture industry that that I see growing considerably, I think, in the next few years.
3: So, the innovations in the practice of aquaculture promote using an increasing amount of the surface of the planet to feed hungry humans. But the innovative techniques required for the future of agriculture and aquaculture will need a well-trained group of professionals. The Scottish Association for Marine Sciences is one group that's situated to provide this future-focused preparation.
2: Thanks, Lily, and thanks to Ewan Patterson for sharing the Ocean Explorer podcast. Listeners, you can sample this entire podcast collection by surfing over to the Evergreen page at the WMRA website.
3: And we're grateful to JMU alumna and current SAM student, Nicole Parks, who aided us in making connections for this story.
2: Yeah, Nicole was a great contributor to Shenandoah Valley Evergreen, and she is predictably bringing a similar enthusiasm to her studies with the Scottish Association for Marine Sciences. Thanks, Nicole.
3: Now, I want to circle back to those sustainable development goals we discussed earlier and how life under the water and life on land exists as two sides of the same system. The goals push us to rethink how we interact with ecosystems and encourage the world to find new and more sustainable ways to work with them.
2: Right. And I think the innovation occurring in the aquaculture industry is such a clear example of this. On one side, it's offering solutions to keep up with global demands for seafood. And on the other, it's presenting new ways to protect and restore ecosystems.
3: So that's our show. This has been Shenandoah Valley Evergreen. Studio recording and program editing by JMU Libraries Media Production Services.
2: All of the music on the program was performed by the group Many Nights Ahead. Shenandoah Valley Evergreen receives financial support through the Madison Trust. These benefactors include Blaine Adams, George and Allison Wheeler, and the Circle of Dreams Foundations, founder, trustee, and alumni Jeannie Jamber, and trustee Dreamweaver Spielman.
3: For the variety of support that we've received in putting this episode together, we'd like to thank the following folks. At NPR's All Things Considered, Mallory Yu and Elsa Chang, Sarah McConnell, and Bob Levicky and Chris Boros from our parent station, WMRA.
2: Thanks for listening. Get outside, and we'll see you next time to talk more about keeping a Shenandoah Valley that's ever green.
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0: Live from NPR News in Washington, I'm Libby Casey. President Trump traveled to Las Vegas today to tout his economic policies ahead of the midterm elections. As NPR's Danielle Kurtzleben reports, the president is largely holding to his standard messaging as his approval rating continues to slide.
1: Trump emphasized his no tax on tips policy, which allows a worker to deduct up to $25,000 in tips on their income taxes. That was passed last year as a part of the spending package known as the One Big Beautiful Bill. He also talked about the price of oil, which has been elevated since the start of the war in Iran, but has fallen from its peak in the spring. Trump acknowledged, however, that it could rise again.
2: We may have to send it up again. We may have to. You know what happens when we send it up, but we hope we don't have to. But when that oil and gasoline go down, everything else follows.
1: Amid the higher prices, President Trump's approval rating has slid and is currently just below 40%, according to multiple polling aggregators. Danielle Kurtzleben, NPR News.
0: In Spokane, Washington, wildfire evacuees are getting weary of living in hotels or in the evacuation center. Horses, cattle, dogs, and cats have all had to evacuate, too. Northwest Public Broadcasting's Anna King reports.
3: Horses often talk to each other when they're upset or confused. Many animals have been evacuated to Spokane's fairground.
4: He's beautiful.
3: Bubbles, the part draft horse, has been a bit off his feed and water. He's not used to being stalled. Lou Hill of Spokane said it was scary to have phone numbers written across Bubbles' coat in case he became lost.
5: You can feel that they're scared too, and they know something's coming, and so they have just as much urgency to be safe.
3: The people are stressed too, but many say working with the livestock, cleaning stalls, and filling water buckets helps. For NPR News, I'm Anna King in Spokane, Washington.
0: Scientists say they have found a new clue as to how COVID-19 may cause long COVID. NPR's Rob Stein has the story.
6: The researchers studied more than 1,100 patients who were hospitalized for COVID at 20 hospitals around the country. In a paper published in the journal Nature, the team, led by researchers at the University of Texas at Austin, found that infection with the coronavirus that causes COVID can apparently reactivate other viruses that had been dormant in their bodies. That includes a family of common viruses that may be associated with long COVID. The researchers hope the advance will lead to new ways to treat long COVID, which affects millions of Americans. Rob Stein, NPR News.
0: The Senate has confirmed Dr. Erica Schwartz as director of the Centers for Disease Control and Prevention, ending a nearly year-long vacancy. The last permanent director was fired over vaccine policies. It's NPR News. The State Department says it's providing $242 million in funding for Ebola response. The outbreak continues to rage in the Democratic Republic of Congo. At least 1,751 people have died. NPR's Fatma Tanis reports.
7: The disease has been spreading quickly in the DRC and is officially the second largest Ebola outbreak on record. The new funding brings the total U.S. contribution to Ebola response to $512 million. The State Department says those funds are supporting health screenings, isolation facilities, and the procurement of medical supplies in high-risk areas. This comes as the Trump administration has been slowly increasing the amount of foreign assistance funding after dismantling USAID and cutting billions in funds last year. Global health experts say the administration's cuts may have contributed to the delayed detection of this Ebola outbreak in Central Africa, as funding shortages likely weakened local health systems. Fatma Tanis, NPR News.
0: Disney saw a solid third quarter and topped earning estimates thanks to a $1 billion box office haul from Toy Story 5 and the draw of its U.S. theme parks that helped offset continued weakness from international tourism. Disney also announced a global short-form content-sharing deal with TikTok today that will bring Disney-focused, fan-created content from TikTok to the Disney Plus app. Disney cautioned earlier this year that its theme parks division would likely see only modest growth due in part to declining tourism from abroad. It's NPR News.
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9: Humans have a complicated relationship to fire. Our ability to produce and manage it literally changed our species. Being able to take in the extra nutrition from cooked food allowed us to evolve more powerful brains. But when it escapes our control, fire is among the most destructive forces we know. And our fear of fire has sometimes led us to very poor decisions. From KERA in Dallas, this is Think. I'm Chris Boyd. My guest today is an anthropologist, a Chancellor's Fellow at the University of California, who has studied indigenous cultural practices around fire and its management. And the phrase complicated relationship to fire both fascinates and describes Jordan Thomas, because he is also a veteran of one of the country's most elite wildland firefighting teams, the Los Padres Hotshots. His book is called When It All Burns, Fighting Fire in a Transformed World. Jordan, welcome to Think.
10: Thanks for having me on, Chris.
9: So talk a little bit about the way that fire fascinated you and what made you think that you wanted to play a part in firefighting.
10: You know, I think fire is just an inherently interesting topic for anthropology because fire takes the shape of the context in which it burns. It's a product of relationships. And we normally think of those relationships as relationships between weather, fuel, and topography. Those are often the ingredients that shape fire. But more and more people are shaping the patterns of vegetation, and we're also shaping the weather through climate change. So I was really interested in what fires could tell us about people, but then what also I could learn from the people whose lives depend on their abilities to inhabit fires that are bigger than anything humanity has ever seen, which is what we're seeing more and more frequently in California and across the world, really.
9: Yeah. What is the difference, for example, between what gets called a wildfire and what now is called a mega fire?
10: It's important to understand, I think, that fires have transformed significantly just in the past couple of decades. In California, 18 of the 20 largest fires in recorded history have burned since the year 2000. And this is a trend around the world. So scientists have recently invented new terms for this, and megafire is one of them. A megafire, by the numbers, is a fire that burns over 100,000 acres. But it's also characterized by rates of spread, by the amount of vegetation it kills. And so back just a couple decades ago, 200,000 acres burned across the American West. It was considered a bad fire season. But while I was fighting wildfires, there is 1 million acre fire burning in California, with several 100,000 acre fires burning simultaneously. And scientists are having a really hard time understanding these fires in terms of how they behave, what they do, and what their impacts are. But I guess what really interested me was that the hotshots are a group of people whose lives depend on their ability to understand these environmental phenomena that science can't even understand, because these people are inhabiting the edges of these fires. So they literally have to understand what these fires are doing. And learning how these people live their lives and make sense of fire was a big part of the process of this book.
9: Obviously, there's training to help understand the scientific properties of fire, the physics of fire, what causes it, what fights it. I wonder if you found that any of your hotshots colleagues also took on a kind of mystical understanding of fire.
10: You know, mystical is one way to talk about it. And it might look like that from the outside, because you have to sense so many different things in order to understand what a fire is going to do. And that sense might be feeling the way the wind's shifting on your face or feeling your lips crack from the dry heat. But really, it's not mystical. It's a matter of experience and being close to these fires, so that when you feel the wind shift or when you hear the sound of a twig snapping as you're walking past, you know that the vegetation's dry. You know how this will influence fire. And you know what the wind's going to do that afternoon. So I just think that that's really important, because it's not necessarily mystical, but it's a matter of experience. And it's a type of experience that's becoming more and more necessary as climate change gets worse and as these wildfires get worse. But it's not a kind of experience that I think our society really values in terms of the finances and compensation and healthcare. We tend to value more like shiny technological fixes to these sorts of problems, not these rough, tough, sweaty fixes, which hot shots really are.
9: Speaking of healthcare, I was really astonished to learn that firefighters who are injured or disabled doing this work can't necessarily count on being compensated as they're recovering.
10: Yeah. And that's something that really frightened me as well when I learned this while I was firefighting, because people are getting injured around you all the time on these events. And you can be with the most skilled wildland firefighters in the world and you'll be safer with them. But still, things happen. So on a fire in Sequoia National Forest, while we were trying to defend these trees, somebody tripped into an ash pit and lost the skin up to her elbows. On that same fire, just like a mile away, a branch broke and fell on somebody and they broke their spine. And so there's this constant stress. And then once we were talking about this as a group, we were all advised to contribute to their GoFundMe accounts, which I found terrifying, because, you know, it's one thing to be worried about injuries. It's another thing to be worried about going bankrupt from those injuries. And really, part of it is, so there's multiple layers to this. I think a really important layer is that our planet has changed faster than our ability to make sense of the working conditions of our frontline communities. So we're essentially fighting fires on a different planet than we were just a generation ago in the 1970s and the 1980s, when a lot of these compensation packages were created. They haven't really been updated since then, even as wildfires have grown exponentially. The compensation and our ability to take care of wildland firefighters for the federal government hasn't really kept pace.
9: I want to go deep into history now for some context. I think everyone can understand the connection between climate change and the kinds of fires we have now. The link between colonization and 21st century firefighters takes a little more explaining. What did you learn about deliberate landscape burning carried out by indigenous peoples in North America before Europeans ever arrived?
10: Yeah, that's a really good question. Thanks for asking that. I think with really any time we're talking about climate change, we can talk about climate change, but then it's important to talk about the contextual factors that make some of its impacts so violent for some people and in some places. And in California, with wildfires, yeah, climate change plays a huge role, but the stage was set by these longer histories. And that history starts with colonization. We often hear in the media, when wildfire season starts in California, we often hear a lot of talk about forest management. And this conversation usually starts about a century ago, saying that when the U.S. Forest Service was founded in 1905, they started putting fires out, and that created all these problems, because actually California needs fire. California is the most fire-adapted region on Earth. There are species of plants that only germinate when the seeds are brushed by smoke. There's hundreds and hundreds of species of plants in California that need fire. But placing that location in 1905 is entirely wrong, because fire actually started being taken away from the landscapes over a century before that, when the first Europeans arrived. And the reason for that wasn't just that they were scared of fire, but it was that indigenous people in California used...
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1: Fertilizes fish, so then you can harvest some of the fish. And so for every level, from like the marine food systems to different parts of the landscape, indigenous people used fire as part of their economy. So the history of fire suppression, forest mismanagement, really began as soon as the Spanish came to California, and they criminalized fire as a way to try to subjugate and dominate indigenous people, because by criminalizing fire, they're criminalizing indigenous economies. And if you start there, you can really see how one thing led to another. You take fires out of ecosystems, then you have to keep the fires out of ecosystems to defend the economies that you build in those places. And so this history, I think, locating it here several centuries ago with the very first European government in California can really help reframe the solutions we're thinking about now as we try to dig our way out of this wildfire crisis.
2: So there was unacknowledged land management, very effective land management, being undertaken by indigenous peoples in California and elsewhere around the world. Europeans didn't understand it. We'll note that they could have just asked about these burning practices, and maybe that would have answered these questions centuries earlier. But talk about this anthropologist in the 1930s who actually wondered why California wasn't experiencing more wildfires.
1: The people who were instituting the colonial governments, the Spanish colonial governments, and then later when the United States took over, they did the same thing. They criminalized fire in their first legislative session. And they weren't interested in what fire was doing for ecosystems or in ecosystem health. They were interested in taking land from indigenous people and building economies within these landscapes that could make profit, right? And taking fire out of the landscapes is really effective for that. But at the time, since this was the prevailing idea, right, that fire was bad and that you have to take fire out of landscapes because building market economies in these landscapes is good. But so this anthropologist at Berkeley back in the 1930s, Omer Stewart, he really was confused by this prevailing idea that fire was bad because his advisor had worked with some indigenous people up in Northern California from the Yurok tribe and had notes that they burned really everywhere. And this is one of the defining features of California, besides the fact that it's one of the most fire-adapted regions on Earth. The fires that you see in California, historically, for the past 10,000 years, were lit by humans. They were lit by indigenous people carefully in ways that indigenous people used to cultivate certain kinds of ecosystems. And so when we think about fire, we often think of it as this one thing, which allows us to talk about whether it's good or whether it's bad. But if you think about it in terms of other things like precipitation, it doesn't really make sense, right? Like, you wouldn't ask whether precipitation is good or whether it's bad. It depends on the kind of precipitation. Like, do you have rain? Do you have snow? Is it a hurricane? And how does it interact with the ecosystem and the people who live there? And so indigenous people throughout California, they burned basically the entire state in cycles of 10 to 20 years. But it was a lot of different kinds of fire that impacted the ecosystems in different ways. And this is what this anthropologist was really figured out by interviewing people and going through the historical records. But his work was really suppressed. His book, it took him around 50 years to get this book published. And he wrote it back in the 1950s. It didn't get published until after he had died in the 1990s, because it was going against the grain, because the momentum and the inertia in terms of how people talk about fire has been that fire is something to put out.
2: And that's partially because we've built in a lot of places where fire wants to be.
1: Yeah, because we've built in these places and we built economies in these places. And that's one of the reasons why fire was put out initially. Because when the Spanish criminalized fire, and later when the American government criminalized fire in the 1950s, it was a way to, again, begin subjugating indigenous people and force them into our economies, but also to open the landscapes for exploitation. So fire is not good in landscapes if your goal for those landscapes is to, say,

0: cultivate pine plantations for logging, or have certain kinds of agriculture. Fire is good for, in California, for biological diversity, and it was good for the diverse sorts of economies that indigenous people have. But it was actually sort of against the grain of the forms of capitalism that colonists and then from Europe and then the American colonists were trying to build.
1: My guest, Jordan Thomas, is an anthropologist, a Chancellor's Fellow at the University of California, and a former Los Padres hotshot wildland firefighter. His book is called When It All Burns, Fighting Fire in a Transformed World. We'll be right back.
2: In the next Fresh Air, like the character in her new novel, Claire Vey Watkins lives in the desert in an area being developed by an energy company wreaking havoc on the ecosystem. Her previous novel drew on the life of her father, Paul Watkins. He was a teenager when he joined the Manson family. Join us.
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0: This is Think. I'm Chris Boyd. Today we're talking about the state of wildfires in this country and how we got here. My guest, Jordan Thomas, is an anthropologist at the University of California and a former Los Padres hotshot wildland firefighter. His new book is called When It All Burns, Fighting Fire in a Transformed World. Jordan, this was not just some stunt that you joined the hotshots so that you could write a book about it. What did you have to prove to show that you could handle working with the squad?
1: Yeah, that's a really good question. It started with the interview. You think of an interview as walking into an office and sitting down with somebody and answering some questions. And you do that with the hotshots, but it doesn't really matter. What matters is after the interview, when the leader of the hotshots stands up and asks you if you want to go for a walk, which seems kind of quirky, but this is understood to be a part of the process of becoming a hotshot, because the walk is a walk to the top of a mountain outside the station. And you have to walk up that mountain, really jog up that mountain with a pack with 50 pounds in it, as quickly as possible while the leader of the hotshots is asking you questions about yourself. And then at the top, you have to be able to look in their eyes and show that you're still clear. Because this is a simulation of life on the fire line. You have to be pushing your body to its edge while maintaining incredibly mentally sharp. And then at the top, after you've done this hike and had this conversation, you have to be able to look into his eyes so that you can see you're clear, so that, because he tells you, this is when we start work. This would be the commute to work. This hike is how you get to work. And then you'd spend about 13 hours really mountaineering with chainsaws on the edge of these extreme fires and triple digit heat. So that just sets the tone, right? The interview. And then once you start training with the hotshots, it's a whole nother process of finding a place within this group of really often hypermasculine people.
0: Yeah, the hypermasculinity is really interesting. I mean, it was off-putting for you at times, but then you came to recognize in that particular situation, there might be some value to it. Can you talk us through that?
1: Yeah, it's hard to be criticize in this way in such intense situations. For example, so when you're fighting wildfires, you're not using hoses because you often don't have water out in the mountains. Often you get dropped off by helicopters at the edges of these really intense fires. And what you do is you remove fuel from its edges. So that means you're on the edges of fires with chainsaws cutting away the brush. And it's a form of tactical athleticism. And I was on a chainsaw on this crew. And what I learned on the chainsaw is that if you slow down, if you're not keeping up with the crew, then you're slowing everybody down. And what that means is that if the weather changes, if you have a look, you often have a lookout on top of a mountain, like watching the weather patterns, watching the wind, and they'll try to radio things down as it changes. But you have very limited windows of time to get around the edges of some of the intense parts of these fires before they pick up, and then they get really dangerous. And so you're on a chainsaw. You're just like slicing through this brush. You're trying to keep up, and then you lose focus. You get stressed out. You start thinking about something else, and you hit a rock, and that messes up the chain. And then all of a sudden, you're slowing everybody down. And then all of a sudden, the fire's picking up, and your whole life is everybody's life. So you're risking everybody's lives because you lost focus for that 1 second. So there's all sorts of ways of trying to keep you focused. And a lot of those ways are translated as hypermasculine, right? Like yelling at people, cussing each other out, sometimes throwing things at each other, bullying each other. All these things which in other settings, yeah, they sound very abrasive. But in these settings, actually really make sense in terms of how you can help people maintain focus in life and death situations.
0: So on the rare weekends that you got to go home to your partner, you would sometimes have trouble adjusting back to being like normal Jordan. Do you suspect all your colleagues made similar adjustments when they got back home, or were they living this kind of macho life all the time?
1: Yeah, the reason I wrote about that was because it's a really common experience among wildland firefighters to have an extremely jarring transition between lives, because you're out on these wildfires for 16 days at a time with this group of mostly men, and you're sleeping on the ground in the forest without tents or anything, you're just on a sleeping pad. You're often covered in smoke and soot. You get kicked awake at sunrise. You march out to the fire. You mountaineer with chainsaws on the edges of these fires. You hike back. You eat your food. You hardly taste it. It's just for the calories. And then you go back to sleep on the ground for 8 hours. And you wake up and you do it again every single day. And then you go home and you just try to switch gears. And there's a joke that hotshots have a 300% divorce rate because nobody gets married just once. And it's a joke, but that's also the sort of gallows humor the hotshots have, which is it reflects this deeper trend of trauma that spreads from the individual psychology and into the relationships and the loved ones of the people who we share our lives with. And so that's a constant source of struggle with hotshots, I'd say, for a lot of the people I know, is how to switch gears between these two styles of life and the cadences of life.
0: You write that you didn't experience a feeling of like a surge of adrenaline often when you were fighting wildfires. It was more like a kind of steady pressure. What would you say is your relationship to danger?
1: I consider myself risk averse, which makes some of my friends laugh, but it's there's sort of a false stereotype of wildland firefighters and hotshots in particular. They must have some like genetic predisposition to seek out danger. When really, if you ask wildland firefighters what they value in their colleagues, it's people who are actually really level-headed and good at judging risk in real time, because you don't want to be with somebody who's putting themselves in harm's way. You want to be with somebody who really keeps in mind the fact that the mission is secondary to people's lives in all situations. So really it's a matter, and that's part of the reason why fitness is so valued on these crews, is because you have to be fit enough to be able to think clearly and do risk assessments every single time. So for example, just a small example, you create this fire line around the fire. It's a line of dirt, right? And fires can't burn across dirt unless they get big enough to jump across. So a lot of the time, that's all you have, and that you patrol it. You build it, and then you patrol it. But say a tree starts burning on the edge of the fire line. You have to worry about the tree falling across the fire line, and then the fire takes off again. Or you can try to cut down a burning tree and land it on the other side into the burned area. And you have to be able to make these decisions in real time, because cutting down a burning tree is incredibly dangerous because there's limbs falling and whatnot. So in general, there's an extreme value of people's ability to reason through risk and remain rational in extreme circumstances.
0: What sort of deal do hotshots sign on for in any given fire season? What is that fire season likely to look like?
1: A generation ago, when hotshots hotshots were founded in the 1940s. One of the first crews was actually the Los Padres hotshot crew that I joined. And just a generation ago, they'd spend about maybe 10% of the time fighting fires, and then 90% of the time doing other sorts of forest maintenance work. But with the onset of climate change and the sorts of fires we've seen, it's totally flipped. So it's really, by the time you get activated as a crew in May, you're out fighting wildfires, and you don't stop until the end of the institutional fire season, which is November. But really, we know that fire season is sort of a misnomer now, because it's more of a fire year. So hotshots they're a federal resource. So they're deployed all around the country to fight wildfires wherever they're burning and wherever they're burning the worst. There's about 2,000 hotshots in the United States. So that's about the same number of people in the NFL. So they'll be going anywhere from Alaska to Idaho, to Colorado, to Washington, to Oregon. And the fire season usually ends back down in California.
0: What is the relationship between hotshots and local firefighters in whatever region you're dispatched to?
1: In California in particular, there's a lot of competition and rivalry between the hotshots and the state fire agency, Cal Fire. And a lot of what hotshots take pride in is how scrappy they are. The fact that they don't need beds, the fact that they don't need hotels, and the fact that they don't really need to be fed, because hotshots, they're self-sufficient units. So they really pride themselves and they do their best work when they don't have to answer to anybody, when they can get dropped off out in the wilderness at the head of this huge fire that nobody else knows how to navigate, and then they figure out a way to contain it. The flip side of that, though, and I guess the dark side of that, is that because a lot of the really difficult things in Hotshot's personal lives that they deal with, such as lack of health care, such as chronic health effects of the work, and such as their inability to support themselves if they get injured, a lot of that comes from the fact that they're a federal resource. So the state firefighters in California and the municipal firefighters in California, they're actually quite well compensated and they're quite well taken care of if they get injured. But it's been really hard to pass legislation to provide the same level of care for hotshots and for wildland firefighters in general, because they're a federal resource. And it's been much more difficult to get the sort of attention at the federal level that firefighters get at the state level.
0: Jordan, what does containment actually mean when you're fighting a wildfire?
1: Well, I'll start with the technical details on containment. So you have a fire burning out in the mountains. And I think when we see these in the news, right, you see these big airplanes flying over them, dumping retardant, and you see this big air show, right? You see all this tech being targeted at the fire. And there's kind of this joke on the ground that those are election air shows, that they're just really expensive publicity stunts. Because things like retardant, which is the pink stuff that gets dropped out of airplanes, it slows the fires down. But really the goal of that is to slow the fire down enough for hotshots to get around it, to get on its edge. So when you're out in the wilderness, the goal is to get enough fuel away from the edge of the fire so that the fire can't spread any farther, right? So fires need fuel to spread. They need oxygen, they need heat, and they need fuel. Water takes away the oxygen and the heat, but you don't have water, so you take away the fuel. So you're essentially like creating a lasso around the fire's head, a lasso of dirt. And you're doing that as a team with chainsaws and with shovels and with axes. But that worked really well historically because fires weren't that big. And it still works on a lot of fires now. But with some of the fires you're seeing in the news, these really, really big ones, you can't get that close to it. You can't get close enough to cut away the brush, or you die. They're too big. So hotshots are also specialists at fighting fire with fire. So one of the things you'll do on these massive mega fires is you'll get a far enough distance away, and then you'll actually light fires all around the wild one's head. And that's a means of using fire to get rid of the brush between a fuel break like a road and the wildfire. And it sounds counterintuitive, but this also just shows the level of knowledge and expertise that you need to have to work as a wildland firefighter to understand fire behavior well enough to actually light a forest on fire to put the wildfire out. It's incredible.
0: My guest is Jordan Thomas. He's an anthropologist and a Chancellor's Fellow at the University of California, also a former Los Padres hotshot wildland firefighter. His book is called When It All Burns, Fighting Fire in a Transformed World. You're listening to Think. I'm Chris Boyd. As tough as these guys and a handful of gals are fighting these fires, I mean, you're not robots. Eventually, you have to eat and sleep. How do you make decisions as a crew about, like, quitting for the night to return the next day?
1: Yeah, so typically you'll work around 16 hours, and then you'll sleep for the rest of the time, and then you'll wake up and you'll do it again. And it's just sort of like shifts. And these shifts are organized around fire behavior. So again, historically, people used to work at night quite a bit because that's when fires would lay down, as you say. People talk about fires like they're alive because they feel alive when you're close to them. So fires go to sleep at night, or they used to historically, because the humidity rises and the temperature cools, so the plants actually get more moisture, which makes it harder for the fire to spread as quickly. So that used to be a really opportune time to go work along the edge of the fire and contain it. Again, scrape these lines of dirt around it so that when it wakes up in the morning, it has nowhere to go. But more and more with climate change and with the degradation of our forests, fire behavior it's not like it used to be. So fires will actually spread and often spread very quickly at night, which makes night a lot more dangerous to work. So nowadays, hotshots often wake up in the morning before a sunrise, fight fire until sunset, go to sleep, wake up, and do it again.
0: How are you trained to monitor fire conditions as you're working and decide when it makes sense to retreat for safety?
1: You know, you're thinking as a crew. You're thinking as a crew. And that's why, while we were talking a little bit about masculinity and machismo earlier, and there's a real function to it in some levels, right? In terms of keeping people in line and in terms of really finding a way to just push through a lot of the pain. But there's also a danger in that if you don't feel comfortable speaking up when you see something change, if you see a change in the weather, or if you feel uncomfortable by the fire, then you might be missing something because everybody's sleep deprived and everybody's really tired. So there's different levels of this. The most important person is the leader of the crew, because on our crew, it was Aoki. He has several decades of experience. He has some of the most fire experience of anybody alive in the world today. And then from there, you have a lookout who's just, their job is to monitor the weather and to radio the changes in the weather to the rest of the crew. And then the person monitoring the people doing the actual manual labor with the chainsaws and the shovels, there's somebody working with them who has a radio and is listening to the weather changes and monitoring the fire behavior and can clue everybody in if you're just in tunnel vision and working so hard that you don't notice something. And then they'll let you know when it's time to go.
0: My guest, Jordan Thomas, is a Chancellor's Fellow at the University of California. He's an anthropologist there and a former Los Padres hotshot wildland firefighter. His book is called When It All Burns, Fighting Fire in a Transformed World. We'll be right back.
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0: President Trump is visiting Las Vegas and promoting one of his tax policies, no tax on tips. How is that working out for Vegas employees, and what do they think of gas prices? That story tomorrow on Morning Edition from NPR News.
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0: You're listening to Think. I'm Chris Boyd. We're talking today about fighting 21st century wildfires and why they are unlike what existed in the past. My guest is an anthropologist and Chancellor's Fellow at the University of California. Jordan Thomas is also a former Los Padres hotshot wildland firefighter himself. His book is called When It All Burns, Fighting Fire in a Transformed World. Jordan, you're often working in hilly terrain. I was really interested to read that you have to be particularly careful in hilly areas because of the way fire behaves, whether it's moving up or down. Can you talk about that?
1: Yeah, so hotshots like to talk about the different ingredients of fire. And the ones that really influence fire behavior is fuel, weather, and topography. So what plants is it burning through? Is it grass? Is it brush? Is it a forest? What's the weather? Is it hot? Is it cold? Is it windy? And the topography. So how steep are the slopes? And this one's really important because it's, fires, they love steep terrain. Heat rises and so do fires. So it essentially like flows the opposite of water. So it'll go up, it'll shoot up ravines, it'll like go over saddles, and it's really volatile, right? And this matters because as hotshots, you're following the fire. So you're often following the fire through the most intense terrain. And this means that while you're essentially living for weeks, a lot of the time, spending most of your time in incredibly steep grades on the edges of these fires, trying to balance, but also trying to work, trying to cut away the brush, trying to pay attention to how the fire is going to move. So if you see a hotshot walking around in the civilian world, they often have a really funny clip to their walk because they're more used to walking up and down slopes than they are to walking on flat ground.
0: Do you dream about fires when you get a break and actually get to fall asleep at night?
1: You know, I think the last time I dreamed of fire was when I wasn't able to attend a fire because my lungs got really sick, and the fire actually exploded right outside Santa Barbara at that time. And I went and stood up on top of a parking garage and was just watching it. And it hurt so bad to know that my friends and colleagues and these men who I had really grown to love were out there fighting this fire, and I couldn't be out there with them. And yeah, I was dreaming of fire that night.
0: Do you ever feel like it's a losing battle? I mean, you're working so hard to contain these fires. They burn sometimes for millions of acres, these mega fires. They're going to come back. I mean, what do you do with what is, on the one hand, very important work, and on the other, a kind of a futile exercise?
1: You know, there's different registers to this question, because on one hand, these are the biggest fires that we've ever seen. On the other hand, these are some of the smallest fires we'll probably ever see again, because we know what we need to do. And what that is we need to stop burning fossil fuels. And we need to start burning more of our land the right way, and the way that land needs. And we're actually headed in the opposite direction on both those fronts right now with our federal policies. We're propping up the fossil fuel industry, and we've really kneecapped a lot of our forest management initiatives on federal land. So in that sense, it's really, yes, it's feeling pretty grim. On the other hand, I think a lot of hope lies in action. And where I've found a lot of former wildland firefighters and former hotshots is in these forest management initiatives across California, where people have stopped suppressing fire and are trying to get on the good side of fire, as they call it. That's in quotes. Because they're using essentially their skills and certifications to try to work with all of these other people in California to try to figure out how to bring fire back to these ecosystems and how to do so in a safe way that benefits the places where we live and the people who live there. So that's where I encounter, I think, the most hope in these spaces around fire.
0: You write at the end of the book about participating in a controlled burn for purposes of not having a wildfire form and get out of control. And even you felt a certain amount of anxiety as it started to build. I mean, Do you understand, even as you know that fire suppression as we practice it now is not the best policy, do you understand why people have a hard time with the idea that, that burning will save us from wildfires?
1: Of course, of course. And I think that there's just a real learning curve that takes place, because when all you've ever known is fire as a destructive force, and whether you've seen that in the news or whether you've actually encountered that, then it's really hard for you to parse out the different kinds of fire that are possible, right? And I think that just spending time with fire and building a relationship with fire can be so helpful in this, and actually necessary in landscapes that need certain kinds of fire, like California. Because once you step away from these destructive fires and you work with a community of people who light fires, and you see the ecosystem benefits that come from that, and you realize that you can actually navigate these fires quite well and they're not really that dangerous, but you have to respect them. And part of respecting them means understanding the ecosystems so that you're lighting these fires in ways that don't get out of control. It's really empowering. It's really empowering. And it's not intuitive. And it goes against the grain in our society. But I think it's really, really important for anybody living in a fire-adapted ecosystem to build a relationship with that ecosystem, which will involve building a relationship with the kinds of fires that exist in that ecosystem, which also involves building relationships with the people who live in the area.
0: How does it happen that highly experienced wildland firefighters sometimes lose their lives? What goes wrong?
1: You know, that's a really difficult question to answer, because there's often in these situations a desire to pin an easy answer to what went wrong, to try to make sense of it. So a lot of the time, you could say that they were fatigued, or communication broke down, so they didn't notice this weather front coming through, or they got myopically focused on the mission. But, well, it's extremely difficult to answer. And I really think it depends on every single case. And yeah, I'm sorry, I'm having a bit of a difficult time talking about this.
0: Was it hard for you to return to academia after your firefighting career was over?
1: It was hard in a certain way, but it was also, I think, incredibly helpful as a way of sorting through these experiences, because I think I left the job of firefighting feeling a bit unmoored and a bit shaken by these experiences that really there weren't many words to capture, and there wasn't much historical precedence to base it on. And so I think for me, trying to make sense of where these fires came from, how did we get to this point? For me, I think was sort of a way of also coming to try to regain anchor myself and to regain some solid footing, and to try to make sense of this future that we're all really trying to learn how to navigate with climate change.
0: Jordan, when you or any of your colleagues are actively fighting on the fire line, how much does it matter to you why or how a particular blaze started?
1: You know, Chris, that's a really good question, because I think that there's a sense of like all of these huge forces shaping these fires and the sort of injustice embedded in that and all these bigger conversations and questions. But what's really interesting is when you're fighting these fires, it's very immediate. Right? It's very embodied. It's you and the sweat and the chainsaw and the heat of the flames, right? And you're right on the edge of them. And that's what matters. You're not really talking about how it started, we often didn't even talk about how this individual fire started. We would just, it's a sense of immediacy and a sense of duty and a sense of just looking out for the people around you. And so the social universe of the crew takes precedent above basically everything else.
0: What range of beliefs did you find your colleagues held about climate change?
1: You know, one of the really fascinating and most fulfilling and fun things about the crew is that you basically find all the fault lines of American society running through the crew. You have all these different people. You have surfers, you have ranchers, you have immigrants, you have people from Mexico, you have people from Nicaragua, you have academics, you have all sorts of people. But these liberal conservative lines don't really cut across the crew in the same way as they cut across society. So I think it's important to distinguish different kinds of climate denial. I think that there's a real difference between like the Koch brothers and wealthy billionaires, or even like comfortable suburbanites who live in AC, who maybe say climate change is happening, but we shouldn't do anything about it, or we can't do anything about it, which is its own form of denial of science, which really just serves to prop up the fossil fuel industry outside of what science says we should be doing. While among hotshots, there's a different form of engagement with climate change, which is a sense of often institutional distrust, because a lot of hotshots have been somewhat abandoned by our public institutions, even as they work for them. You know, like they know that they might not be taken care of if they get hurt. They know that they're not paid very well. And so there's a real distrust among a lot of people. And that distrust might not translate into denying climate change, but it is easily harnessed and captured by the fossil fuel industry as a way to push distrust against our ability to collectively act on climate change and decarbonize society in ways that are really tried and proven and possible, but really easy to convince people are impossible when you just fundamentally don't trust the institutions that our society is built upon.
0: My guest is anthropologist Jordan Thomas, a Chancellor's Fellow at the University of California and former Los Padres hotshot wildland firefighter. His book is called When It All Burns, Fighting Fire in a Transformed World. You're listening to Think. I'm Chris Boyd. For all of us listening, I mean, beyond not doing stupid things that would set off a fire somewhere, what role do we have to play in keeping their worst effects at bay?
1: Yeah, so I think that the most important thing that we need to keep in mind is that we need to stop burning fossil fuels as quickly as possible. There is no other strategy that will work if climate change continues at its current rate. Now, climate change and forest management are often pitted against each other when we're talking about where these fires come from, but they always come from both. And there is no forest management strategy that will be effective anywhere if we keep burning fossil fuels at our current rate. We know how to decarbonize. It is cost effective and financially possible. It's really just a political matter at this point. So I really just don't think you have a leg to stand on if you're supporting politicians who support the fossil fuel industry and you want to complain about wildfires. So setting that aside, if we can establish that, then we need to focus on forest management. And forest management, what that means in most places, especially in California, but all across the American West, is figuring out a way to give the forests and the landscapes the kinds of fire that they evolved to thrive with. And this is really difficult, and it's labor intensive, and it's knowledge intensive, and it's skill intensive. So that means that we need to be supporting the public servants who know how to do this. So in California, for example, half of our land is federal land. Half of our land is Forest Service land. That means that we have to fund the Forest Service through the federal government, and we need to take care of the workers who are gaining the expertise to do the forest management work that we say we have to do if we want to get a handle on these fires. And a lot of these jobs and a lot of the funding has been cut in the name of efficiency. But That really just doesn't make sense because wildfires are not efficient. There's nothing efficient about megafires. What's efficient is funding the people who know how to do the forest management work to mitigate them and to give them good careers, to give them good paychecks and good health care so that we can put good fire on the ground so that these big fires don't come in the near future.
0: Anthropologist Jordan Thomas is a Chancellor's Fellow at the University of California and a former Los Padres hotshot firefighter. His book is called When It All Burns, Fighting Fire in a Transformed World. Jordan, thank you for making time to talk.
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0: 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Thanks for listening. Have a great day.

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0: 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In the next Fresh Air, like the character in her new novel, Claire V. Watkins lives in the desert in an area being developed by an energy company wreaking havoc on the ecosystem. Her previous novel drew on the life of her father, Paul Watkins. He was a teenager when he joined the Manson family. Join us.
1: 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Coming up on Morning Edition, Ukrainian President Volodymyr Zelensky spoke yesterday about the latest wave of Russian attacks.
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2: The centuries-old longing to get back to the good old days of craftsmanship and how that can go awry. That's next time on Think.
1: It seems like those standards just shift over time. We discuss that on the Think. That's tonight at 9. Low to mid-70s outside again this morning. We expect some sunshine early today, then more clouds and some scattered thunderstorms rolling around the area this afternoon, particularly in the Shenandoah Valley, with a high around 90 today, and it is going to remain hotter over the next few days. Friday, Saturday, and Sunday, we'll have highs around 90, with some more afternoon thundershowers possible Friday and Saturday.
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5: 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I'm Layla Faldin.
6: I'm Michelle Martin.
7: And I'm A. Martinez. Actor Brescia Webb fits the classic description of, you know, that woman in that show. Yeah, you might not know her name, but you might recognize the face. She played Kevin Hart's sister in the movie Night School.
8: Pops, those standardized tests are culturally biased.
9: You do know how to spell your name, don't you?
10: T-H-E. What?
8: You're wrong.
7: Webb was also in the sitcoms Run the World and Marlin. She was in Hacks, and she played Dr. Laverne St. John on ER.
11: But what the hell was last night, huh?
8: Boring.
11: You don't want to see me? Fine. But you still have to teach me.
7: Brescia Webb is also a comedian. Her latest stand-up special streams on Hulu and Disney Plus as part of the LOL Live comedy series.
12: My other girlfriend, she had a baby and she didn't have a nanny. She was over there just taking motherhood to the face. Poor thing. Walking around looking like Gollum from Lord of the Rings.
7: Now, you've had your heart set on being a performer since you were a little girl. I heard you once say that when you were a kid, you wanted to be inside of the television. What's it about performing that makes it something that you need to do, seemingly?
12: I mean, it's just a part of my nature. If I hear a song, I want to sing it full out. You know, if I see something, I want to do it all. You know, I used to watch music videos all the time, and I would get up and start learning the music, you know, the dances. That's just a natural thing for me. And then I wanted to do it in front of people. And so my parents just paid attention to that, and they just nurtured it.
13: When I was about 7 or 8 years old, I was really obsessed with Annie. Like, I really loved Annie, you know? And it was crazy because they were bringing Annie back to Broadway. I was like, Mom, I really want to go. And they surprised me. And they said, we're going to get in the car, and we're going to go all the way to New York for your Annie audition. I was like, really? I walk in. And it was then where I realized that Annie's white.
7: Most parents might say, okay, well, let's give this a shot, and if it doesn't work, then all of us, you know, then you go, you know, you do something more realistic. That's what maybe more parents would probably say.
12: Of course, but my parents were artists at heart. You know, we went to church every Sunday. My dad was a gospel singer at church. My mom was a dancer. She toured Europe before she had me, you know, so they realized this was, of course we birthed this. Of course we will birth a creative being. So let's nurture it.
13: I was like, Mom, you don't look good. We should call 911 or call the doctor or something. So I run over to my phone. I call 911. And I'm like, 911, you need to get over here stat. My mother's having a stroke. Then finally, the paramedics run in. And they're like, ma'am,

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4: We're exploring the news this morning with Morning Edition. And coming up, a UN commission report alleges that Israel targets Palestinian children, which would be a war crime. Israel denies it. In about 10 minutes, we're going to talk with the chair of that commission, Srinivasan Muladhar, about that report. Stay tuned. It's Morning Edition.
7: I'm Stephen Dubner. 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
4: It's Freakonomics this afternoon at 3. It's now 5:44 on this Thursday morning, August the 6th, 74 degrees in Charlottesville, 69 in Lexington, 73 in Harrisonburg. We expect sunshine early today, but then a chance for some scattered thunderstorms this afternoon, particularly in the valley, and it's going to be hot for us, a high around 90, and those hot temperatures continue through the weekend.
10: Good morning, I'm Michelle Martin with news about a note. An organ in eastern Germany changed chords on Wednesday, adding an eighth note to the seven it had been playing. A single note is news because the organ is playing composer John Cage's organ squared as slow as possible. One of his only instructions was to play it as slowly as possible. This version will take nearly 700 years. It's been going since 2001, and NPR has been covering it almost as long. You'll never hear the end of it. It's Morning Edition.
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4: It's Morning Edition on WMRA. Good morning. I'm Bob Levicky. One of the largest creators of adult content online has asked Governor Abigail Spanberger to end the Commonwealth's age verification law. That letter comes after a review of state court data shows Virginia's 2023 law remains unused by parents. Radio IQ's Brad Kuttner reports.
12: If you live in Virginia or one of 29 other states and you wanted to access pornography online, things changed 3 years ago. That's when Virginia's age verification law kicked in, requiring would-be viewers to enter their personally identifying information into a third-party service to verify they're old enough to view the content. But that's not technically all that Virginia's law does. It also gives parents the right to file a lawsuit against a porn website if their child was harmed by viewing content there. Southside Republican Senator Bill Stanley is the author of the law.
13: What we're trying to do is keep this out of the hands of children. I think that's a responsible thing for Virginians to do, and that's why this is still a good law.
12: Stanley said it's still a good law because, in the years since its passage, no parent has filed suit, not one. But for supporters of the law, it's less about its use and more about its impact.
14: We've got a number of states that are passing this, and you know what happens is the porn company then says, we're not going to do business in your state, which of course is entirely what we were after, right? So we're doing it from the back door, we're starting with the kids, and then we'd have a national ban on pornography if we could.
12: That's President Donald Trump's Office of Management and Budget Director.

0: Russell Vaught in a clandestine video recorded by The Intercept in 2024. And it's working here in the Commonwealth. Virginians still have to enter their private information to access porn, unless they find another way. And they are. Before the law went into effect, Virginia saw a spike in searches for VPNs, or virtual private networks, which allows a user to conceal their physical location while surfing the net. Similar spikes occurred in other states where such laws went into effect. Mike Stabile is with the Free Speech Coalition, a trade group for adult content providers that seeks to create a, quote, safe and regulated market. He said, beyond the use of VPNs, there's still plenty of pornography on the internet. It's just being provided by those who aren't afraid of age verification laws, or any laws, really.
1: Traffic to platforms that are legal, that are compliant, that take down pirated content, that take down revenge porn, right, that take down other illegal types of content, those platforms have lost traffic, and what we've seen is that traffic just shift to platforms that are less responsible, that are overseas. That seems to be parallel with minors as well, right? You're not protecting minors any better. The Virginia law does not protect minors. What it does is it shifts where they go.
0: And while we may not be able to know if kids are still accessing adult content online, there's still plenty of opportunities. According to an Axios Richmond report from late last year, only 4 of 57 adult sites on toppornsites.com asked for ages, with 65% called, quote, wide open by the outlet. That brings us back to the letter, authored by Pornhub and sent to Virginia Governor Abigail Spanberger and lawmakers in those 29 other states, asking them to, quote, put into action policies that produce measurable improvements in child safety rather than legislation that grabs headlines. Spanberger's office declined to comment on the letter, but Pornhub points to law changes in the UK which required cell phone manufacturers, Apple's iPhone in particular, to have an onboard age verification system. Users verify their age on the device once and aren't asked again. Mike Stabile with the Free Speech Coalition says the system is working and he'd welcome something similar in the U.S.
1: If we can find a solution that blocks minors from accessing adult sites but doesn't block adults, doesn't have this default block 95% of users, we're great with it.
0: And if the goal is healthy kids, Alexandria-based sex therapist Tamara Pincus suggests the Harvey Institute's 6 principles of sexual health, which include things like consent, honesty, shared values, and mutual pleasure.
2: It should feel like something you can tell people because it aligns with your values. You're not doing anything that you feel like is wrong. And if you're not sure what's wrong, let's have a conversation about it.
0: In Richmond, I'm Brad Kuttner.
3: This is WMRA. Coming up on Morning Edition, a local news update after the top of the hour. Also, the future of Social Security has long been in doubt, but Congress can no longer wait for decades to solve the problem.
4: In just 6 years, the retirement program is projected to be insolvent. That's not far off.
3: There are fixes, and they are not really that complicated. In theory, we have a report on those potential fixes and why, when you mix in the politics, it makes all of them more difficult to deliver. That story plus Iran says it is close to a deal with Oman over navigation on the Strait of Hormuz. That report and analysis, it's all coming up in the next half hour. It's Morning Edition on WMRA, now about 10 minutes before 6.
5: 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But coming up with characters and compelling conflicts is anything but. So what happens to the creative process when you just don't know what comes next? Our series about uncertainty, pending, continues with a look at its relationship to creativity. Next time on 1A.
3: Some advice about creating whatever it is. Stories in particular. Join us for 1A later this morning at 11. 71 degrees in Mount Sydney, 70 in Winchester, 74 in Charlottesville this morning. Sunshine early, but then more clouds and some scattered thunderstorms possible this afternoon. And it's going to get hot today, and that will remain through the weekend. Highs around 90 today, Friday, Saturday, and Sunday, and some more afternoon thundershowers possible tomorrow and Saturday.
6: This is Morning Edition from NPR News. I'm Michelle Martin.
7: And I'm Leila Fadel. Palestinian health authorities say the Israeli military has killed at least 260 Palestinian children since the ceasefire in Gaza last October. An independent UN commission concluded that Israel has been deliberately targeting Palestinian children in Gaza, the West Bank, and East Jerusalem, killing at least 20,000 children in the last 2.5 years. Israel denies it's targeting children.
8: We've interviewed witnesses, victims, and sometimes children in person And we've got a wide array of sources. And we subject all of them to rigorous scientific analysis.
7: That's Srinivasan Muralidhar, the chair of the commission and one of India's most respected jurists. We reached him in Chennai, India. And as you continue listening, I do want to tell you that he and others describe in graphic detail the killing of children.
8: Israeli soldiers have themselves admitted on camera how for them it was like a game. And they were also vying with each other for more and more targets of children. One of them says how his commander complimented him when he killed a child, which is why we know that children were deliberately targeted.
7: The report is nearly 100 pages. The team verified cases of children targeted by precision weapons like quadcopters.
8: Quadcopters are basically a drone with four tiny blades. It's like any other drone, but it's more equipped with weapons. And it has a thermal imaging camera. So anyone operating the quadcopter can see on a screen if the target is an adult or a child. So we've got one recorded instance of a 10-day-old breastfeeding baby being shot through the head by a single bullet using a quadcopter. That is in one of the tents in Gaza. Mm-hmm. The breastfeeding mother is unharmed. There have been numerous other instances we've recorded where the child is accompanying the adult. The child is shot, the adult is unharmed.
7: Testimonies they collected from doctors who worked in Gaza are posted publicly online, including this from Dr. Mimi Syed, who leads an emergency department in Washington State. Here, she's describing treating children.
9: In almost all of the cases that I saw, witnesses said that they were shot by quadcopters outside playing by themselves. They were single shots to the head, to the neck, and to the abdomen. I saw that both times when I was in Gaza, and it's hard to say that these are not intentional.
7: And this from Dr. Tanya Haj Hassan, a pediatric intensive care doctor who practices in Philadelphia.
10: I even remember one mass casualty in 2025, where all we received was children.
7: The commission also gathered a series of public statements by Israeli politicians that seemed to be encouraging the killing of Palestinian children. Here's far-right National Security Minister Itamar Ben-Gvir at a press conference in the spring of 2024. I appreciate him, he says, praising a soldier for killing a child Ben-Gvir referred to as a 12-year-old terrorist. And here's former Israeli parliament member Moshe Feiglin last year. Every child, every baby in Gaza is an enemy, he said on Israel's Channel 14. Here's Muralidhar again.
8: The team go over the same pieces of, you know, video clips and audio messages and these photographs over and over again because they don't want to be found making a mistake. We were anticipating the casual accusation that Israeli authorities make that this is a propaganda. And so they take that extra precaution of looking at that same video again and again, and it is very draining emotionally.
7: Israel has lambasted the report's findings and the commission as a sham. Among the accusations, the commission relied on unverified testimony. It has a bias against Israel and that it minimized Hamas's role in the harming of Palestinian children by operating in civilian areas. I put that to Muralidhar. Now, Israel has issued a rebuttal to your report, saying...
8: Yeah, it's an 18-page rebuttal. Yeah.
7: 18-page, they call your report a blood libel that is based on flawed methodology. How do you respond to that?
8: Israel instructs its citizens not to engage with the commission. It's a very specific instruction. They accuse this commission of relying entirely on evidence produced by Hamas. Now, I want to categorically deny this. We choose not to take on board submissions made to us by Hamas or Hamas-affiliated organizations. So we don't engage with them at all. Mm. We do metadata extraction, we do geolocation, we use satellite imagery. We never ever rely on any single source of evidence. And for this report, on top of all of this, we have Israeli soldiers who have themselves filmed their violent acts, spoken about it. We have all this evidence with us. So I'm very confident, whatever Israel might say, this report is based on solid evidence.
7: The Israeli government's 18-page rebuttal acknowledges its refusal to engage with the commission, calling it a principled position over what Israel sees as the commission's bias. Muralidhar also says the evidence they gathered bolsters the charge of genocide against Israel, the intentional destruction of a people in whole or in part. It's a charge that leading human rights organizations in and outside Israel have made, along with leading genocide scholars. Israel has repeatedly denied this accusation. The charge of genocide, that hinges on intent.
8: Yes.
7: What evidence is there of that?
8: Children constitute the social and biological continuity of a people. The deliberate targeting of children is to ensure that there is no continuity of the Palestinian people. And we have said that in so many words.
7: You've briefed leaders of lots of countries on these findings of this report. Are any of them suggesting that they might take action based on what you found?
8: They don't want to be committing themselves to any such statement formally to us.
7: Mm-hmm.
8: We've listed out 11 battalions, divisions, and units of the Israeli Defense Forces and linked each of them to the particular incident of crimes against humanity, war crimes, and genocide. There are many nationals of other countries who are serving on the Israeli Defense Forces.
7: As in dual nationals, Israeli and something else.
8: Yes, there are over 12,000 Americans serving on the Israeli Defense Forces, over 700 Australians, 6,000 French, about 17 country nationals are serving in the Israeli Defense Forces. And those countries, many of them are treaty ratifying members of several multilateral conventions. It could be the Universal Declaration of Human Rights. It could be the International Criminal Court. Now, these countries have an obligation in international human rights law. They first have to investigate their role. They should prosecute them and try them.
7: That was Srinivasan Muralidhar, chair of the Independent Commission of Inquiry on the Occupied Palestinian Territory. We offered interviews for this piece to the Israeli military and the Ministry of Foreign Affairs. Neither made anyone available in time for air. The ministry spokesman provided a previously released statement calling the report a propaganda piece. This is Morning Edition from NPR News. I'm Leila Fadel.
6: And I'm Michelle Martin.
3: 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We'll have more on that coming up in about 4 minutes. 71 degrees in Stannardsville, 73 in Harrisonburg this morning. Sunshine early today, but then some scattered thunderstorms possible this afternoon, and pretty warm, a high around 90 today. It's 6 o'clock.
6: Good morning. President Trump has claimed several times that a deal to reopen the Strait of Hormuz is close. Now, Iran is saying it too, but in a deal that's being negotiated directly with Oman. It's Morning Edition from NPR News.
3: Good morning for WMRA. I'm Bob Levicky.
6: For the first time in a decade, voters prefer Democrats to Republicans on the economy. I'm Michelle Martin.
7: And I'm Leila Fadel. President Trump is touting his no tax on tips policy, but that doesn't mean as much to workers when their tips are down. Also, NPR's Brian Mann found that many medical professionals avoid treating people who suffer from addiction, even though addiction kills hundreds of thousands each year. And why Puerto Rico is about to start cutting running water to people's homes. It's Thursday, August 6th. On this day in 2012, NASA's Curiosity rover landed on Mars. The news is next.
11: Live from NPR News in Washington, I'm Windsor Johnston. President Trump used a stop in Las Vegas yesterday to promote his administration's economic agenda. NPR's Deepa Shivaram reports recent polling suggests many Americans remain unconvinced as prices for everyday goods continue to rise.
12: A new Reuters Ipsos poll shows that for the first time in almost 10 years, more Americans prefer Democrats to Republicans on handling the economy. And that's bad news for Republicans in the upcoming midterm elections. But in the last few months, I will say Trump's message hasn't really changed much. He continues to insist that the economy is great. He says any high prices are there because he inherited it from Democrats.
11: That's NPR's Deepa Shivaram reporting. Trump's stop in Nevada comes as Republicans look to defend key House seats and build momentum ahead of the November midterms. Iran says it's close to reaching an agreement to reopen the Strait of Hormuz. NPR's Hadil Al-Shalchi reports Tehran had blockaded the critical choke point at the beginning of the U.S.-Israeli war.
13: The spokesman for Iran's foreign ministry, Ismail Baqai, said the geographic coordinates of a route where ships would pass through the Strait of Hormuz have been agreed upon by Iran and Oman. Iranian officials said they have been in talks with Oman for 3 weeks now, and Baqai said that as long as there were no disruptions from what he called, quote, certain third parties, a joint statement between the two countries would be announced soon. President Trump announced Tuesday that a deal with Iran could be announced this week, but Iran has denied any talks with the U.S. The Omani government has not yet commented on the deal. Hadil Al-Shalchi, NPR News, Istanbul.
11: Authorities in New Mexico are investigating possible crimes committed by convicted sex offender Jeffrey Epstein at his ranch outside of Santa Fe. Lawmakers released a preliminary report on Wednesday examining Epstein's activities in the state. Katerina Barton has more on what investigators have uncovered so far.
14: The more than 100-page report draws largely on the Epstein files and court documents. The commission says that there is evidence that Epstein abused at least 5 unidentified women and girls at the ranch, and potentially 30 others. The commission cites indications law enforcement missed chances to investigate. Rachel Benavides, an Epstein survivor, spoke to this at a public hearing at New Mexico's Capitol.
15: This is a cycle of reports being made and ignored by the very people who are supposed to protect American citizens. I see a lot of blind eyes. New Mexico was treated like a ghost.
14: On top of this, the New Mexico Attorney General is suing the U.S. Department of Justice for more information about Epstein's activities at Zorro Ranch. For NPR News, I'm Katerina Barton in Santa Fe, New Mexico.
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3: It's 4 minutes after 6 for WMRA News. I'm Bob Levikin. Governor Abigail Spanberger spent her first national night out as governor at two stops in the valley, WMRA's Omega Ilovich reports.
16: On Tuesday evening, local kids picked up plastic firefighter hats and sheriff's badges from stalls at the Augusta County Government Center as a part of National Night Out. Governor Abigail Spanberger was right alongside them.
17: I had one little kid tell me that I said, did you have some ice cream? And she said, too much. And so I just think when you can have an event like this where you're bringing people together, there's such value in it.
16: Law enforcement and public safety organizations have hosted national night out events since the 1980s. The governor, who also attended a Harrisonburg NNO event before coming to Verona, described the night's broader impact in a conversation with WMRA.
17: To make sure that community members understand like the scope and the work that people are doing, I think is really important.
16: Spanberger worked her way around booths displaying drone technology, canine tricks, and even a zip line. Along the way, she spoke with public safety personnel about their work and her own background in law enforcement. District 12 Probation Officer Victoria Rahill described the passion she has for her work despite the stigma around
18: it. It's making sure we can integrate people into society, so bridging that gap from incarceration to being a successful member of society. And then she was asking.
16: Rahill and Spanberger also discussed the process of rights restoration. Virginia is one of 3 states whose constitution permanently disenfranchises people with any felony conviction, barring individual clemency from the governor. Former Governor Glenn Youngkin added a case-by-case review to the process, leading to even fewer people getting those rights back. In a November referendum, Virginia voters will decide on a constitutional amendment that would automatically restore voting rights upon release from incarceration. For WMRA News, I'm Omega Ilovich.
3: You'll find photos and a longer version of this report at WMRA.org and on our app. The Virginia Department of Health has confirmed the Commonwealth's first case of dengue, a virus transmitted through mosquito bites, that case in Northern Virginia. VDH reminds all Virginians to take steps to protect themselves and their homes from mosquitoes. That includes wearing protective clothing, using bug spray, and spending less time outside if you can. That's the most effective means of protection because the virus does not travel from person to person.
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3: It's Morning Edition on WMRA, 6:06 now on this Thursday morning. Senate Republicans want to hold former top health official Anthony Fauci in contempt of Congress for declining to answer their questions about the government's COVID-19 pandemic response. We'll take a look at the prospects for that coming up in about 15 minutes. We are a listener-supported service. 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
6: It's Morning Edition from NPR News. I'm Michelle Martin.
7: And I'm Leila Fadel. Good morning. Iran's deputy foreign minister says his country is close to a deal to allow ships to pass through the Strait of Hormuz.
6: The deal may not even involve the U.S. Instead, it's being hammered out between Iran and Oman, which is located on the southern edge of the strait, one of the most important waterways for oil and gas exports.
7: To discuss what the deal might entail, we're joined now by reporter Samir Hashmi in Dubai. Good morning, Samir.
20: Good morning.
7: So what do we know about this potential agreement?
20: Well, Iran says that the deal with Oman is in its final stages, but hasn't shared the precise details. What the country's deputy foreign minister, Kazem Gharib Abadi, said is that the talks with Oman have covered technical arrangements, the security details, and a proposed joint coordination center between the two countries to manage maritime traffic. Now, he was also speaking to Iran's state media, and in an interview, he said that under the proposed arrangement, temporary routes would allow ships to pass through Iran's waters and exit through Oman's waters. Now, Iranian officials have also stated that this would not be the complete reopening of the strait. And according to Iran's foreign ministry spokesperson, Ismail Baghaei, when he was speaking to the press, he said that the deal with Oman would not guarantee safe navigation due to, quote, a U.S. blockade of Iran's ports. Now, these negotiations have been on for the last 3 weeks, and they're hoping to, they're on the verge of finalizing it, is what these officials are saying.
7: Is the U.S. involved at all in these talks?
20: Well, Iran denies it. Iran says it's directly negotiating with Oman, and it's not talking to the United States. However, we heard from President Trump earlier this week saying that the U.S. was in talks with Iran, and they were also discussing the reopening of the Strait of Hormuz. Mm. And he also threatened that this was Tehran's last chance for a deal, otherwise the U.S. would strike them again. And he also said yesterday that he expects the reopening of the Strait of Hormuz to be announced soon in the next few days, and the talks have made progress.
7: Yeah, and we should point out this was all open to shipping before the U.S. and Israel attacked Iran more than 5 months ago. Will the deal give Iran de facto control of the strait?
20: It's tough to say at this stage because we don't know the exact details of this deal that has been hammered between Iran and Oman. But if you see the statements that have come out from Iran over the past few months since the war started, and even during the ceasefire, which was announced in June, Iranian officials have insisted that they need to have some sort of control over the strait, whether it's taking permission from Iranian officials, ships taking permission from them, or paying a toll. So they have made those statements consistently.
7: So there are talks to open the Strait of Hormuz again, but that hasn't stopped the attacks. There were attacks on another key shipping route on the Red Sea. What can you tell us about that?
20: Yeah, on Wednesday, the Houthis, which is the Yemeni group backed by Iran, Iran-backed militia, they said that they had struck two Saudi oil tankers on Wednesday on the Red Sea. And they also threatened to intensify these attacks in an effort to close all access routes to Saudi oil shipments. Now, this is a critical route to export oil for the Saudis, especially since the Strait of Hormuz is shut. So the Saudis are relying on this route to send shipments carrying oil since the war started. So if this is also blocked, it would add more uncertainty for oil supplies coming out from this region and add to the oil volatility that we have been seeing.
7: That's reporter Samir Hashmi in Dubai. Thank you so much for your reporting.
20: Thank you very much.
6: We wanted to get additional perspective on this from Michael Singh. He headed up Middle East affairs at the National Security Council under President George W. Bush. He focused on Iran's nuclear pursuits and regional activities. Now he is the managing director of the Washington Institute for Near East Policy. That's a think tank that says it wants to advance a, quote, balanced and realistic understanding of American interests in the Middle East, unquote. And he's with us now. Good morning, Mr. Singh. Thanks for joining us.
1: Good morning, Michelle.
6: As we just heard, Iran's deputy foreign minister is talking about a deal made with Oman to come up with a path for ships to enter the strait near Iran and leave near Oman. What's your reaction to that?
1: Michelle, we've seen a remarkable week in this conflict, I would say. You'll remember that Iran, about a week ago, rejected a previous Omani proposal that would have set up a mechanism, a sort of cooperative mechanism to govern the Strait of Hormuz, like the one that exists in, say, the Strait of Malacca. And then we saw Iran actually resume military operations against the United States in a surprise attack. President Trump threatened to attack Iran massively, but of course that didn't materialize. Mm-hmm. And I think a lot of countries in the region, and maybe Iran itself, didn't find the threat credible. And the result now is that we're nearing a deal, it seems, that would hand Iran much more control of the strait and is frankly better for Iran than the deal that they rejected last week.
6: Iran seems to keep insisting on implementing a fee or a toll. Do you think the days of an open and free Strait of Hormuz are officially over?
1: Well, I worry that they're over for now, Michelle. I think that if this deal does come to pass, and it is looking that way, it does hand Iran significant control over traffic through the Strait of Hormuz. I think Iran will try to exclude, for example, the U.S. Navy and other Western navies from the Persian Gulf as part of this deal. And then I think, you know, the U.S. will be hard-pressed in coming months and years to continue to defend that principle of freedom of navigation. And it's going to take a lot more effort to get back what we've lost than it would have been to keep it in place in the first place.
6: Could this have been anticipated? I mean, I just have to believe that at your time at the National Security Council, at some point you did what we call a tabletop exercise. You kind of analyzed, like, what if this happens? What if that happened? Did you envision at any point that Strait of Hormuz being closed or being under this kind of Iranian control?
1: Well, it's a scenario that we looked at a lot, obviously, both in the government as well as in the think tank world. And I think we all envisioned that Iran would try to close the Strait of Hormuz. I'm not sure we quite understood how they would do it. This combination of drone warfare, of relatively inexpensive missiles and replenishable missiles that Iran has, they have used that not to directly attack U.S. Navy ships, for example. They haven't tried to close the strait using mines. They've really deterred private entities, shippers, from using the strait. And that has proven much more difficult for the U.S. military to counter. Because the only way to counter is either to somehow reassure the shippers, which has proven impossible, frankly, or to eliminate Iran's drone and missile stores, which has also proven very difficult without a significant increase in military effort.
6: So what does this mean? Let's project this out sort of going forward. What does this mean for the U.S., for commercial shipping, and for Gulf countries in the region? I mean, does it effectively mean that the strait is closed, particularly to the U.S. and to commercial entities or any entities allied with the U.S.?
1: I don't think it means it's closed. I think that it will mean, at least in the short run, that it's open to those Iran chooses to open it to. And that is a big problem for the United States, because there's every chance that Iran will choose to close the strait to Israeli-linked shipping, U.S.-linked shipping, or shipping linked to any country that's doing something Iran doesn't like. And, you know, frankly, the Iranians have also made pretty clear they don't want to allow U.S. naval vessels to go through the strait. They want to deny innocent passage, as we say, to Western militaries. You could also, I think, see this agreement fall apart very quickly. You know, this route near Iran will put ships very close to the Iranian coast and in danger of not just missiles and drones, but of sailors being captured, you know, U.S. forces being captured by Iranian forces. And so this could face a crisis very quickly.
6: Forgive me, though, for pressing the point. It does sound to me like you're saying the Strait of Hormuz is officially closed to U.S. ships, commercial vessels, and anybody who's allied with the U.S. or isn't aligned with Iran. Is that, in fact, what you're saying?
1: I think that in the near term, effectively, that will be the case. There's one big issue here, Michelle, which will remain really to be addressed, and that is the U.S. still has sanctions on Iran. The U.S. still has is preventing Iran from exporting its oil. And so the U.S. still has cards to play. Mm-hmm. The U.S. still has, for example, that threat of escalation, which so far we've backed down on for the most part.
6: Okay.
1: So I don't think we should treat that as sort of a fait accompli at this point. But yes, this deal seeks to accomplish that.
6: All right. Well, we'll have to leave it there for now. That's Michael Singh, Managing Director of the Washington Institute for Near East Policy. He's a former Middle East lead at the National Security Council under President George W. Bush. Mr. Singh, thanks.
1: Thank you.
7: Social Security is speeding towards an economic cliff. A Senate hearing this week did not offer much encouragement about an off-ramp, and lawmakers don't have a lot of time to find one, NPR's Scott Horsley reports.
2: The politics around Social Security are complicated, but the math is pretty simple. Baby boomers are retiring in large numbers, and for every senior collecting benefits today, there are fewer workers paying into the system. None of that's a surprise. Forecasters have known for years this economic crunch is coming. But as Mark Goldwine of the Committee for a Responsible Federal Budget told senators, they no longer have the luxury of waiting decades to find a fix.
4: In just 6 years, the retirement program is projected to be insolvent. That's not far off.
2: Unless Congress steps in before then, some 70 million Social Security recipients will see their benefits cut automatically by 22%. For the average senior, that would mean about $500 less each month. Nancy Lamond of AARP says that would be a disaster.
21: At AARP, we hear every single day what Social Security means to our members. 43% of older households rely on Social Security for more than half of their income.
2: To close the looming gap in Social Security's finances, Congress has to either raise taxes, cut benefits, or some combination of the two. Senate Democrats proposed higher taxes on the wealthy, but Wisconsin Republican Ron Johnson warned against that.
22: That's the golden goose. It's those people that take that money, they don't put it in a mattress. They invest it in businesses and grow the economy, which I would argue is the number one component of the solution for all these problems, particularly Social Security. We have to grow our economy.
2: Any cut in benefits, such as raising the retirement age, would likely be phased in over time. But Lamond says AARP is strongly opposed.
21: Our message today is simple. Protect and strengthen Social Security without cutting the benefits Americans have earned through a lifetime of work.
2: Some lawmakers want to appoint a special commission to review the options and make recommendations. Others insist that's just passing the buck. So far, there's little consensus on how to proceed, and the economic cliff keeps getting closer. Scott Horsley, NPR News, Washington.
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23: Like the character in her new novel, Claire Vay Watkins lives in the desert, in an area being developed by an energy company wreaking havoc on the ecosystem. Her previous novel drew on the life of her father, Paul Watkins. He was a teenager when he joined the Manson family. Join us.
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0: problems, leaving many people's taps dry. NPR's Adrian Florido reports.
1: Puerto Rico has gotten so little rain this summer that key reservoirs are on the verge of empty. Speaking to reporters Tuesday, Governor Jennifer González Colón said she had no choice but to turn off the flow of water to people's homes.
2: Pocas veces se ha visto ese embalse en esas condiciones, y si continuamos de esa manera...
1: We've rarely seen our reservoirs so depleted, she said, and if we continue this way, we will run out of water. Beginning Friday, about 500,000 people in parts of the capital, San Juan, and in surrounding cities will have their water cut on a rotating schedule. 48 hours with water, then 48 hours without, until reservoirs are restored. That could take a long time because forecasters don't expect significant rainfall in the weeks ahead. In Puerto Rico, people are furious. Even before the drought, people were coping with water shortages for other reasons. This week, people brought empty water bottles and unwashed laundry to a protest in the capital. Dara Rivera was one of the organizers. She lives in San Juan, in a neighborhood where taps started going dry 13 months ago. She and her neighbors have kept track.
3: For the year, we have 123 interrupted days without water.
1: She spends a lot of time opening her faucet to see if anything comes out. She says it's been hard to plan her life, not knowing when she will have water and when she won't.
3: It changed your life, totally. It changed your life. You know, water is essential for living, and not having is frustrating, you know, not only for myself, for my neighbors, for the animals, for the island.
1: For months, Rivera and a growing coalition of citizens and public interest groups have been calling for the head of the public water utility to resign. So far, he hasn't budged. Now, Rivera and her neighbors are bracing for possibly even less water than they already get.
3: Imagine with the rationing. It's going to get worse for us.
1: The problems plaguing Puerto Rico's water systems have been building for years. Experts say a primary cause is infrastructure that's not been maintained because of the island's budget problems, but also a history of corruption. Major pipes have begun to crumble. According to the government, more than half of its water supply is lost to leaky underground pipes. As Governor González Colón prepares to start rationing supply, she says she'll tap emergency funding to distribute cisterns and drinking water to affected communities with help from the National Guard. She's also said that if rain remains elusive, water cuts could become more drastic. Adrian Florido, NPR News, San Juan, Puerto Rico.
0: Later today on All Things Considered, the Trump administration is proposing major changes to the Clean Water Act, aiming to cut red tape and construction costs. Environmental groups worry it could gut protections for millions of acres of wetlands and streams. Colorado is setting up its own defense. 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
4: New federal data shows the vast majority of people with serious addictions still are not getting treatment. Critics say there are low-cost medications proven to treat addiction and save lives, but most doctors don't prescribe them.
5: We would not allow, as a society, people with heart attacks to come to a hospital and not get appropriate treatment. This is as serious as that.
4: I'm Elsa Chang. That's on All Things Considered from NPR News.
6: Well, we also have reporting on that coming up on Morning Edition, All Things Considered, from 4 until 6:30 today. Charlottesville City Council is devoting millions of dollars to a new homeless shelter, and that is expected to, in part, alleviate some of the problems at the so-called Free Bridge encampment along the Charlottesville side of the Rivanna River. But some occupants at Free Bridge are speaking out against their treatment and the pressure to move to the new shelter in September, and some experts are cautioning the city as well. WMRA's Christine Cuter attended a meeting among residents and city leaders this week. Her report in about 15 minutes. It's 6:30.
7: Live from NPR News in Washington, I'm Dave Mattingly. Iran's foreign ministry says it's close to a deal to allow commercial ships to pass through the Strait of Hormuz. This follows talks with Oman. The results of this week's election primaries in five states show anti-establishment candidates are ascending in the Democratic Party. NPR's Tamara Keith says that's especially true in Michigan.
8: Michigan is the ultimate swing state. Epidemiologist Abdul El-Sayed won the state's Democratic Senate primary even as he was outspent on air by tens of millions of dollars, backing the candidate favored by the Democratic Party establishment.
9: What we showed is that the power of our many is greater than the power of their money.
8: He will face former Republican Congressman Mike Rogers in November. In the true toss-up 7th congressional district, outsider Will Lawrence beat more moderate candidates in that primary. And in Detroit, Democratic Socialist Donovan McKenney beat incumbent Sri Tanadar in that safely blue district. Tamara Keith, NPR News.
7: Voters in Tennessee are going to the polls today. Among the primaries there are ones for the Republican and Democratic nominees for governor. Senator Marsha Blackburn is among three candidates seeking the Republican nomination. The five Democrats running include Memphis City Councilwoman Jerry Green. This is NPR News from Washington.
6: For WMRA News, I'm Bob Levicky. Violent crime is down nationwide and in Virginia on average, but it is up in one Virginia city. Radio IQ's Brad Kuttner tried to find out why.
10: The Council on Criminal Justice started their regular crime reporting in the wake of the COVID-19 pandemic, especially as crime data was delayed. Now the report continues to survey cities at regular intervals. The good news, according to CCJ researcher Ernesto Lopez, is that homicide is down. It was already low, but now it's 18% down over last year. But that's not the case for every Virginia city.
11: We do see that Norfolk is about 36% higher, which is different from what we see in our sample, which is about 31% lower. Richmond's about 33% below. So that's about in line with what we're seeing nationwide.
10: Ramin Fadahi is the Commonwealth's attorney in Norfolk. He said crime comes and goes.
12: The police aren't doing anything differently from last year. We're not doing anything differently from last year. There's natural variation in these numbers. We cannot control who decides to pull the trigger, who lives or dies after being shot.
10: And in Richmond, Michael Holloman is a deputy Commonwealth's attorney. He thinks criminal justice reform started in his office years ago could be linked to Richmond's drop in crime, but it could also be the proliferation of security cameras in homes, businesses, and high crime areas.
13: Other people knowing that the cameras are in our neighborhood, so we can't do this. Like, I'd like to fight this person right now, but I can't because there's probably a camera that's going to capture it.
10: Notably, these are just theories from both prosecutors, and Lopez didn't have concrete evidence to credit one change for the drop in crime either. In Richmond, I'm Brad Kuttner.
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14: I'm Tim Franks, host of BBC NewsHour. Coming up today, is the diplomatic isolation of Myanmar's military ruler over? World football's beleaguered president fights on, a breakthrough on fridge-free vaccines, and why one of Britain's top black academics has resigned.
6: The BBC NewsHour, it begins at 9 this morning on WMRA. 6:33 now on this Thursday morning. We're at 70 degrees in Woodstock. Most of our temperatures in the low 70s with sunshine early, then scattered thunderstorms possible this afternoon and a high around 90 today.
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16: It's Morning Edition from NPR News. I'm Michelle Martin.
0: And I'm Leila Fadel. Good morning. President Trump traveled back to Las Vegas to try and pitch voters that his economic agenda is working.
17: I saw polls today on television say, Donald Trump polls on the economy aren't good. The economy is the greatest economy we've ever had by far.
16: In a city that relies heavily on tourism, though, tipped workers say Trump's policies are not helping.
0: NPR White House correspondent Deepa Shivram is in Las Vegas and joins us now. Good morning, Deepa.
18: Good morning.
0: So polling does show Trump's approval rating on the economy is dipping, even among his own supporters. What was his message yesterday in Las Vegas?
18: Trump is really struggling when it comes to trying to sell his economic agenda, as prices of goods have gotten higher since the U.S. and Israel started war with Iran. A new Reuters Ipsos poll shows that for the first time in almost 10 years, more Americans prefer Democrats to Republicans on handling the economy. And that's bad news for Republicans in the upcoming midterm elections. But in the last few months, I will say Trump's message hasn't really changed much. He continues to insist that the economy is great. He says any high prices are there because he inherited it from Democrats. And he says people are making money thanks to his policies, including no taxes on tips.
0: Now, you spoke with some workers in Vegas. Are policies like no tax on tips popular?
18: Yeah, I chatted with several workers in Vegas, some of whom said they did see higher tax refunds this year. But I also spoke to workers who said there are economic factors, other ones, that are making things difficult. Mario Sandoval is one of those workers. He's been a server at Binion's Steakhouse in downtown Las Vegas for 40 years. And he referred to himself as a tipped worker, but he put the tipped part in air quotes. And I asked him why.
19: I've experienced 9/11, 2008, the pandemic, and I have to tell you, our income right now is at the level of 9/11. It's bad.
18: He says people aren't eating out and tipping the way they used to, so he's getting tips, but not as much. Now, any worker in Vegas will point out that June, July, and August are the slower months for tourist season here, but Sandoval says his restaurant started seeing a decline last year. According to the Las Vegas Convention and Visitors Authority, tourism did decline more than 7% in 2025. And there was a noticeable drop in visitors from Canada, which is a nationwide trend after Trump's soured relations with Canada over tariffs and, you know, saying that he wants to make them the 51st state. So Trump is here plugging no tax on tips as a way to put money back in people's pockets. But there are a lot of folks in Vegas I spoke with who say that with declining tourism and higher prices, it's not enough.
0: How are Republican candidates there trying to message around Trump's policies?
18: Yeah, the interesting thing I noticed while spending time here is that while Trump is on stage saying his economy is a success and at times mocking the idea of affordability, Republicans like Marty O'Donnell, who's running for Congress in this area, are taking a little bit of a different approach. He's trying to argue that life should be more affordable, that one job should be enough to get by. It's actually kind of a similar argument to what Democratic candidates are saying here, too. So I found that really striking that someone like O'Donnell, who supports President Trump, is making a pitch on stage that sounds really different than how the president talks about the economy.
0: Did Trump talk at all about some of the latest primary results?
18: Yeah, for a speech that was billed as talking about his economic agenda, Trump spent a lot of time talking about a lot of other things, including some of the races from Tuesday night. He specifically railed against Dr. Abdul El-Sayed, a progressive candidate who won the Democratic Senate primary in Michigan, and he criticized Wisconsin's Francesca Hong, who's running for governor. And Trump brought up something he's been talking about more recently, which is how the direction of the Democratic Party, he says, is trending toward communism, which Trump says is a threat. But in his remarks, he also implied that Republicans would face off better against more left-wing Democratic candidates. And he said he thinks he's, quote, happy that El-Sayed won.
0: That's NPR's Deepa Shivaram. Thank you, Deepa.
18: Thank you.
20: When a public health crisis hits the U.S., doctors and nurses are almost always on the front lines. But NPR has found something very different is happening with the epidemic of illnesses caused by addiction. Research shows even as deaths soared, most clinicians are still actively avoiding treating people who are grappling with alcohol and street drug use. NPR addiction correspondent Brian Mann is with us now to tell us more about this. Good morning, Brian.
21: Hi, Michelle.
20: You spent weeks researching this story. What did you find?
21: You know, addiction, Michelle, is one of the most common illnesses in the U.S., and alcohol and street drugs like fentanyl, they're causing more than 250,000 deaths a year. That's according to federal data. But NPR reviewed research and interviewed more than a dozen medical experts, and we found many doctors still resist or avoid helping these patients. Dr. Bobby Mukamala is with the American Medical Association.
22: There are too few physicians that are treating substance use disorder and too few patients that kind of receive that evidence-based treatment.
21: New federal data found that in 2025, more than 80% of people with substance use disorders didn't receive any help at all for their addiction. And without care, a lot of those people are getting really sick and they're dying.
20: Why aren't more doctors and nurses participating in this kind of care?
21: There's consensus this is one legacy of America's long drug war. Substance use disorders are now considered treatable illnesses. But for decades, addiction was seen by many as a moral or criminal issue. Many forms of addiction still involve illegal drugs. And research shows that led to fear and hostility in the general public. And the same stigma turns up in surveys of medical professionals. Robert DeFord is with a group called Shatterproof that works to convince clinicians to treat opioid addiction.
1: Persistent stigma, right? They don't want these people around them. They don't think that the drugs that we have that are FDA approved medications are really going to actually help the patient. That is what I would say is a fatal flaw in our system.
21: And DeFord himself is in recovery from addiction. He says he's experienced this kind of medical bias from his own doctors.
20: What should doctors and other clinicians be doing differently?
21: Well, the science on this is clear. As DeFord mentioned, there are really good prescription medications for treating the deadliest forms of addiction. That's alcohol and opioids. They've been shown for decades to be highly effective at reducing cravings and preventing overdoses. Research shows these treatments are fairly low risk for misuse by patients, but the vast majority of clinicians simply don't offer them. Dr. Judy Chertok, who treats patients and researches addiction care at the University of Pennsylvania, told me if more health workers did offer these treatments in doctors' offices and clinics and hospitals, it would save a lot of lives.
5: I do think the impact would be transformative. We have tremendous opportunities to intervene.
21: Instead, many addiction patients are being turned away with very little treatment or no care at all.
20: Is there any effort to change this?
21: Absolutely. But most people I interviewed say progress is slow, and they point, Michelle, to one fact that they describe as troubling. Decades after the opioid crisis erupted, most medical and nursing schools in the U.S. still don't teach addiction care as a core, normalized part of medical practice. Experts told me that needs to change, but for now, we're training another generation of clinicians, many without the skills and the confidence they need to treat these addiction patients.
20: That is NPR addiction correspondent Brian Mann. More of his reporting on this story later on All Things Considered. Brian, thank you.
21: Thank you.
20: This is NPR News.
2: I'm Anthony Brooks. The Trump administration is making it harder for people to claim asylum in the U.S., and a recent Supreme Court decision supported the policy of turning people away at the border. It's closing many pathways for people fleeing persecution. We'll look at the state of asylum in the U.S. next time on Here and Now.
6: Join us for Here and Now. That story and much more. It all begins at 1 today here on WMRA. Credit cards becoming more accessible. According to new research out today, the number of credit cards issued went up nearly 12% in the first quarter of this year from the same time last year. And one area of growth, subprime borrowers, that is, people with less than stellar credit. What does that trend tell us about our economy? Is this a good direction to be going in? We'll have that report and more in the morning's Money News. That's coming up in about 10 minutes.
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6: 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It's 6:44. Our temperatures, again, mostly in the low 70s this morning. Hotter today, a high around 90 with a chance for some thunderstorms this afternoon.
0: Good morning, I'm Leila Faldin. An Italian woman went to check her lotto ticket at the store and was told it was non-payable. She thought that meant she lost, so she threw it away, but it just meant she won so much money, the store couldn't pay it out. When she realized, she called up local sanitation workers for help. They spent 2 days digging through trash and found it. She's on the hook for the cost of the search, but her million-euro prize should be more than enough to cover it. It's Morning Edition.
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6: It's Morning Edition on WMRA. Good morning. I'm Bob Levicky. As the September 1st deadline to vacate a homeless encampment in Rivanna River Park looms, Charlottesville City Councilors got more details Tuesday night about how a new low-barrier shelter on Holiday Drive will look and feel, even as some homeless residents say they would not leave their tents. WMRA's Christine Cuter attended the meeting.
4: Real beds, not bunk beds or cots. Room for pets, storage, and couples. 24/7 staffing, a new city bus stop, and $4 million more to expand the city's existing transitional housing supply and workforce development services for homeless residents. That's what Charlottesville's promised for its new low-barrier shelter at 2000 Holiday Drive, empty since it was purchased for $6.2 million last fall, but now likely to open by September 1st once a deal is inked with Central Arizona Shelter Services, which would charge about $3 million a year to operate it. But some who live at the Freebridge encampment aren't moved.
8: I was thinking y'all was going to get ideas, figure out what we need, and build the shelter to support us. But obviously, y'all don't care what we say, y'all don't care what we think, and y'all just building a shelter just to throw us in there.
4: Resident Douglas Chambers has lived in the encampment known as Freebridge for the last year.
8: The people that are making the decisions are not the people that need to be making the decisions. Y'all need to have somebody in the room that's out here, that's homeless, that knows what's going on. None of y'all are homeless. Y'all go back home to your beds, curl up, wake up, get back, come to work. Y'all don't know what's going on. Y'all don't know what's wrong with these people. Y'all don't know that.
4: For more than a year, clusters of tents have dotted the floodplain along the Charlottesville side of the Rivanna River, a stone's throw from the Albemarle County line, where overnight camping is prohibited. When Charlottesville's police chief made motions to close the camp last fall, citing health, safety, and environmental concerns, some residents' outcry left city leaders and nearby businesses treading water for months. But after fires, floods, the death of a 57-year-old resident, and two alleged sexual assaults, the settlement's future is at a tipping point. A 5-minute viral video, taken by a man taunting Freebridge residents, posted June 30th, gave the story legs. Less than 3 weeks later, officials announced plans for a coordinated transition to dismantle the tent city by September 1st and begin cleanup along portions of the trail where between 40 and 50 tents were staked earlier this spring. Charlottesville Human Services Director Misty Graves has been working with City Councilor Jen Fleischer and social service agencies to survey camp residents about their needs. Those conversations, Graves said, are progress.
9: We hope to be able, every day that we're down there, to have one more piece of the puzzle to be able to share to sort of alleviate some of the anxiety that folks are experiencing, some of the frustration associated with not having answers. And we are doing the best that we can, moving as fast as we can, but hoping to, you know, stay down there so that we can continue to have a pulse on what folks' experiences are and if there's anything that we can do to alleviate that.
4: Joshua Ballou, who came to Charlottesville in 2017, has lived at the Freebridge encampment since last summer. In addition to the bathrooms being too far from his tent and without the showers city officials promised, he doesn't like the police cameras that were installed earlier this summer.
23: That thing looks right at my tent where I can't walk out my front door without being seen. I can't sit in my yard. I can't go over and sit up the shower without being seen, without being watched.
4: Freebridge resident Jennifer Grant questioned the readiness of the Holiday Drive shelter, a 27,000-square-foot former office building situated near the 250 bypass and another section of the Rivanna Trail.
24: The building is not even up to structure. You can't even give us an idea of what we're going to be sleeping on. You cannot even give us an idea of what is going to be in there. You can't. We don't have anywhere to put our stuff, storage-wise. So as of today, I will say, you will be locking up a lot of us down there. We are not going anywhere until you can give us answers to our questions, until you can get to know us, until you can give us feedback to everything that we have asked wisely.
4: In 2024, the U.S. Supreme Court ruled that cities could legally ban people from sleeping and camping in public spaces, even if they had no place else to go. Still, UVA Law School professor Ann Coughlin, who walks along the Rivanna Trail, urged counselors to proceed with caution.
24: I'm not sure that there will be lawsuits brought against you, but you would want to think about what those lawsuits would involve, the amount of resources that they would take, the attention that they would garner, and the way that that would distract us from the really important thing that we need to do, which is to provide housing, a basic human right for people. What is the crime for which you are going to arrest folks? Being in public, being homeless in public, sleeping in public, it's a crime to sit in public.
4: There are about 215 people experiencing homelessness in the city of Charlottesville and its five surrounding counties, a number that's declined more than a third since its April 2026 high of 335 people. In addition to the Holiday Drive shelter, the Salvation Army has begun raising money to expand its shelter capacity too. Charlottesville will also open Vista 29, a $26 million transitional housing facility, this November. For WMRA News, I'm Christine Cuter.
6: There are photos and links to more information at WMRA.org and on our app. After winning the Democratic nomination on Tuesday, Abdul El Sayed will face former Republican Congressman Mike Rogers for Michigan's open U.S. Senate seat in November. We will have more on El Sayed's victory coming up in the next half hour on Morning Edition. It's 9 minutes before 7.
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10: From Marketplace in New York, I'm Kimberly Adams. Credit cards are becoming more accessible. According to new research out today from the credit bureau TransUnion, the number of cards issued went up nearly 12% in the first quarter from the same time a year ago. One area of growth is subprime borrowers, that is, people with less than stellar credit. Marketplace's Stephanie Hughes has more.
11: In years past, lenders were not so keen to give credit cards to people with poor credit histories, says Michelle Ranieri, vice president of research and consulting at TransUnion. So this expansion of credit to them is new.
12: Now we're seeing that even people who have a 550 credit score, which is pretty low, are getting credit cards.
11: Ranieri says lenders are putting relatively low limits on what those subprime borrowers can spend on their new credit cards, say around $500. But that's still useful at a time when prices for everyday things are going up.
12: The costs are just higher. And so that extension of credit, I think, reflects that they're needing this for their cash flow in order to get through the month.
13: Gas is now over $4 a gallon, so the money has to come from somewhere.
11: Aaron Klein's a senior fellow in economic studies at the Brookings Institution. He says this need for funds also creates an opportunity for credit card issuers.
13: They think they can make money. They're charging high interest rates. There are a lot of fees. They think it's profitable.
11: Klein says the fact that subprime borrowers are turning more to credit cards shows the broader economy isn't working that well for lower income people. Life is more expensive, and they are not getting paid enough to keep up. I'm Stephanie Hughes from Marketplace.
10: Let's do the numbers. The FTSE in London is up 0.2%. Dow, S&P, and NASDAQ futures are mixed in the negative 0.5 to positive 0.2% range, with the Dow future up 121 points. The 10-year Treasury yield is up at 4.63%. And there are multiple reports the U.S. and Iran may be closing in on a deal to reopen the Strait of Hormuz. Brent crude is trading up 1% at $80.30 a barrel.
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10: We've been reporting a lot on the rural health care crisis around the country, and later today, our community in rural Maine will likely learn whether its local hospital will close labor and delivery services. Maine Health, the state's largest health system, has proposed closing the birthing unit at Lincoln Hospital in Damariscotta in the state's Midcoast region. It would be the fifth rural Maine hospital to stop delivering babies in the last 2 years and the 12th in a decade. But the community is fighting hard to keep it open. Marketplace's Samantha Fields reports from Maine.
14: It only takes Cecilia Ackerman 15 minutes to get to Lincoln Hospital from her house, which is particularly convenient now that she's in her third trimester and has to go every 2 weeks.
16: How are you doing?
14: Good. Ackerman is 39, and she's due to deliver her second baby here in October.
17: I'm lucky in that I'm still able to choose the hospital.
16: Let's get your blood pressure.
14: She could be one of the last patients who has the choice to deliver here. If Maine Health votes to close labor and delivery, the next closest hospital for her would be at least 40 minutes away.
17: I definitely would not want to be sitting in Route 1 traffic when there's like literally no other alternate route you can take.
14: In this part of Maine, lots of people live down long peninsulas where there's only one road in or out. Moira Rose Richards lives at the end of the Bristol Peninsula.
18: If Lincoln Hospital's labor and delivery unit closes, I would have to drive an hour south in active labor.
14: She did that with her first son 5 years ago.
18: He came out so quickly that the floor manager almost had to birth him, but she couldn't because his umbilical cord was wrapped around his neck a couple of times and we were losing his vitals really quickly.
14: They both made it, but it was scary. So when Richards got pregnant again, she decided to deliver at Lincoln, 20 minutes from her house, which was good because her second son came even faster.
18: It's unbelievable to even think about not having access to a local labor and delivery unit.
14: But that is increasingly the reality in much of Maine. Nearly half of all hospitals in the state now lack labor and delivery, and Lincoln could be next.
19: Nobody here, including myself, wants to close that labor and delivery unit.
14: Cindy Wade is president of Lincoln Hospital. She says none of the nearly dozen rural Maine hospitals that have closed labor and delivery in the last decade wanted to, but they all faced real challenges.
19: Some could not get nurses. Some had no OBGYN providers. Some it was straight up financials.
14: In Lincoln's case, Wade says the primary issue is they haven't been able to recruit OBGYNs. Valerie Donahue is a family doctor at the hospital who's certified in obstetrics, and she says that is true.
25: But I think we've done a really poor job of sort of advertising what it means to be a rural doctor.
14: Some of the things Maine Health says have made it hard to recruit have upsides in her experience, like being on call. Even though you have to be available more often here, it's a lot less busy and demanding than at a city hospital. And having fewer babies to deliver means you get more time with your patients.
25: I think it's a good thing. I think we get to develop more of a rapport with them, more of a relationship.
14: That and safety concerns is a big part of what motivated Moira Rose Richards and her friend Margaret Reynolds, another local mom, to help start a community coalition to protest the closure.
26: We're doing this because we love their hospital.
14: Hundreds of people have come out to town halls and rallies, thousands have signed a petition, and politicians on both sides of the aisle have voiced support. Reynolds says her hope is to keep labor and delivery open at Lincoln and raise money to create a center for maternal and infant health here.
26: This is not just about Maine. This is a trend that is happening countrywide. Why not make this the test case?
14: And she says instead of closing, try something new that could be a model for rural areas around the country. I'm Samantha Fields for Marketplace.
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27: 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I'm Kai Rizdahl. 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
0: Good morning. Progressive Abdullah Sayed eked out a primary victory for a Michigan Senate seat. What does he need to do to win it all in a state that voted for President Trump 2 years ago? We ask strategist David Axelrod on Morning Edition from NPR News.
6: For WMRA, I'm Bob Levicky. Good morning.
0: Ukraine doesn't have the air defenses to guard against Russia's airstrikes. I'm Leila Faldin.
1: And I'm Michelle Martin. Ukraine didn't shoot down any Russian missiles in a recent attack. Its president is calling for more American-made interceptors. Also, how Japan and South Korea are responding to a record heat wave. And actor Brescia Webb used to play a doctor on TV that helped her spot when her mom was having a stroke in real life. She mines that for laughs in her new stand-up special. It's Thursday, August 6th. Actor Leslie Odom Jr. turns 45 years old today. News is next.
2: Live from NPR News in Washington, I'm Windsor Johnston. Iran says it's close to an agreement that could allow commercial shipping to resume through the Strait of Hormuz. Officials say the proposed deal may not involve the United States and has not yet been finalized. Reporter Samir Hashmi has more from Dubai.
3: Iran says it's directly negotiating with Oman and it's not talking to the United States. However, we heard from President Trump earlier this week saying that the U.S. was in talks with Iran, and they were also discussing the reopening of the Strait of Hormuz. And he also threatened that this was Tehran's last chance for a deal, otherwise the U.S. would strike them again. And he also said yesterday that he expects the reopening of the Strait of Hormuz to be announced soon in the next few days. And the talks have made progress.
2: Samir Hashmi reporting. Roughly 350,000 Haitians living in the U.S. have been stripped of their temporary legal status. NPR's Adrian Florido reports they're now vulnerable to detention and deportation weeks after the Supreme Court sided with the Trump administration.
5: TPS allows people from certain countries to live and work in the U.S. because of dangerous conditions in their home countries. People from Haiti have benefited from TPS since 2010. But President Trump moved to terminate their temporary status, and in June, the Supreme Court said he could do so. That ruling has now taken effect. Haitians now face being deported to a country that even the Trump administration acknowledges is very dangerous. Armed gangs control much of Haiti. Many of the 350,000 Haitians affected have U.S.-born children. The administration is urging Haitians to self-deport and warning that it will come for them if they don't. Adrian Florido, NPR News.
2: Voters in Tennessee are heading to the polls today to choose their candidates for November. The primary follows a new round of redistricting after a Supreme Court ruling weakened the Voting Rights Act. Mariana Bacayao of member station WPLN reports from Nashville.
15: In a city just south of Nashville, voters are casting ballots in Tennessee's newly redrawn 9th Congressional District. That district used to only consist of Memphis. Now it stretches some 250 miles to the middle of the state. Walter Owens is a military veteran who grew up attending segregated schools. He calls the redistricting un-American.
20: Everyone should have the right to voice their opinion. I don't think anything should be done that excludes anyone from being able to have representation.
15: Because, Owens says, he remembers a time before it. Republicans say that redistricting along partisan lines has always been a part of politics. For NPR News, I'm Mariana Bacayao in Nashville.
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6: For WMRA News, I'm Bob Levicky. It's 7:04. A new study estimates Virginia would need to double the number of state-subsidized child care slots to serve most of the state's eligible kids. A coalition of early childhood groups is pushing to ensure all Virginia families have access to affordable child care by 2030. Megan Pauley with VPM News reports.
15: The study, conducted in part by Vanderbilt University, shows twice as many child care spots in the state's popular child care subsidy program would be needed to serve 70% of all eligible kids. That's the share of kids researchers assume would enroll. Karen Bowles is with the Virginia Early Childhood Foundation, which commissioned the study.
4: One of the things we've done is try to understand, you know, what the price tag on something like that would be.
15: Researchers say investing more than $1.5 billion in the program, including pay increases for childcare teachers, would result in a significant return on investment. Right now, many center-based childcare teachers earn about half the pay of those in school-based preschools.
6: Megan Pauley reporting. Many Virginia businesses are still waiting for refunds on the Trump administration's emergency tariffs. They include the electrical components manufacturer that Congressman Rob Whitman toured yesterday. Randy Sadler is the CEO of Weidmuller.
8: I can tell you that we paid $6 million in tariffs for the IEEPA tariffs, and we're expecting to get the majority of that back. But yeah, our customers are asking for that back, but we're not there yet.
6: The U.S. Supreme Court ruled in February that President Trump improperly used the International Emergency Economic Powers Act, but bureaucratic delays and resistance from the administration have slowed down repayments. Relax, don't drive high. That's the message from the Virginia DMV's new cannabis-impaired driving campaign. It will run statewide from August 10th to September 7th on TV, radio, and social media. The campaign reminds drivers that the best way to unwind while using marijuana is safely at home, not behind the wheel, the DMV says in 2025. Virginia recorded 233 drugged driver fatalities and attributed about half of those deaths to cannabis.
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6: It's Morning Edition on WMRA, 6 minutes after 7 now on this Thursday morning, and news continues with a look at Michigan's Senate race. That's next. But in about 15 minutes, we will take a break from the news for a conversation with actor and comedian Bresha Webb about her new comedy special. It's called LOL Live with Bresha Webb. It streams on Disney Plus and Hulu beginning tomorrow. Stay tuned for a conversation with her. 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Low 70s again this morning, sunshine early, scatter thunderstorms this afternoon, and heating up to around 90 today.
12: It's Morning Edition from NPR News. I'm Michelle Martin.
13: And I'm Leila Faudel. A pivotal race for an open Senate seat in Michigan is now fully underway.
12: Progressives are celebrating the narrow primary victory of Abdul El-Sayed, a former public health official who campaigned on Medicare for All. In a few minutes, we'll ask former President Barack Obama's chief strategist how he would advise El-Sayed. But first, a preview of what lies ahead as the Michigan Democrat prepares to face former Republican Congressman Mike Rogers.
13: Colin Jackson of the Michigan Public Radio Network joins us to discuss what's next now that the primary election is over. Good morning, Colin.
21: Good morning.
13: So let's start with why this race is so competitive. Michigan is a swing state. What does that mean for the Senate race?
21: You know, well, President Trump won Michigan in 2024, but a Republican hasn't won a U.S. Senate race here since the 90s. You have Democratic strongholds in Southeast Michigan, you know, think Detroit or Ann Arbor, and pockets around college towns and population centers like Grand Rapids and Lansing. But West Michigan, Northern Michigan, you know, minus a few places here and there, are generally redder. And to borrow a term, El-Sayed will have to lose by less in those rural areas to win the state.
13: Tell us how El-Sayed will try to go about doing that.
21: During the primary, El-Sayed pushed a populist platform that he often boiled down to, you know, three slogans: money out of politics, Medicare for all, and money in your pocket. He built a younger coalition campaigning alongside Bernie Sanders, Alexandria Ocasio-Cortez, and other progressive voices. And he beat Congresswoman Haley Stevens, a moderate, in the primary. And, you know, she relied on a traditional coalition of Black, working class, and Jewish voters. Now, El Sai is going to have to appeal to those voters. You know, he's already calling for Democrats to unite behind him to defeat Mike Rogers. He said that to Michelle yesterday on your show.
7: We also know that what unites us is way bigger than what divides us. We know that Trumpism has been just a colossal failure. We know that to defeat Trumpism, we're going to have to defeat Trump's handpicked candidate for U.S. Senate.
13: What messaging are we hearing from Mike Rogers, the Republican?
21: Mike Rogers is an establishment Republican with a long track record in office, but he can also appeal to the MAGA base. And Rogers is already trying to paint El Sayed, who is Muslim, as a communist and an extremist. You know, Rogers' reaction statement to the win included some dog whistles referencing terrorism and baselessly linking El Sayed to the Muslim Brotherhood. You know, El Sayed, who is the son of Egyptian immigrants, you know, he said he's dealt with this his whole life and he considers it baseless fear-mongering.
11: We need a senator to fight for these jobs, to fight for these defense industrial base jobs. I'm the only guy in the race that actually worked on a car assembly line, Chrysler LeBaron convertible. Who doesn't want one of those? I will tell you that we're feeling pretty good about where we're going.
21: El Sayed does have the UAW endorsement, but blue collar workers are still pretty much a big factor here.
13: Okay, so a lot of fear mongering around El Sayed's faith. What are some of the main challenges for each campaign to win in November?
21: Rogers will have to balance appealing to MAGA Republicans while also not turning off the independents who are largely against Trump here. Meanwhile, El Sayed is going to need to bring in people that he may have turned off back to his side. You know, think some Oakland County Jewish voters in Metro Detroit who have issues with his criticism of Israel. There's establishment voters and moderate Dems who do think he's too extreme. And he'll also need to contend with the big fundraising gap. In the primary race, AIPAC and other outside groups spent over $60 million against him. Republican groups are pledging a lot of money against him, too. And AIPAC says it's committed to keeping El Sayed out of office.
13: That's Michigan Public Radio Network's Colin Jackson in Detroit. Thank you, Colin.
21: Thank you.
12: We're going to talk more about this with a political advisor to another candidate that some considered a long shot. David Axelrod was a senior advisor to former President Barack Obama and the chief strategist for both of Obama's presidential campaigns. Good morning, Mr. Axelrod. Welcome back.
16: Good morning.
12: So let's start with Michigan. On Wednesday's All Things Considered, Senator Bernie Sanders, the independent from Vermont, that you might call him the elder statesman of the progressive movement, had this to say about El Sayed's primary win.
17: This is the most extraordinary victory in modern American politics. He took on everybody and over $60 million that he won by one vote would have been an extraordinary victory.
12: Okay, so let's account for some election night adrenaline spillover, okay? But was it
16: as adrenaline sounds like? I don't know.
12: Was it as extraordinary as Senator Sanders says?
16: Yes. No, I don't think it was the most extraordinary victory in history and so on, but it was a very, very impressive one in the sense that he was outspent vastly in that race. It may be a commentary on the limits of money in politics, but he survived that. But it was a lot closer than the polls suggested, and I think that he expected. And I, Michelle, think there is virtue in that, there's value in that, because one thing that I think El Sayed needs, he's incredibly talented as a candidate, he's passionate about issues, but he is very sure of himself in ways that can be off-putting. And I think there was a humbling element to this for both factions of the Democratic Party. They need each other. He did extraordinarily well with, highly educated voters and with young people, but among rural voters, among African-American voters, not so much. And that they're supposed, you know, when you're talking about a working class movement, you got to bring the working class along with you.
12: I'm wondering if you see any comparison to Obama in the sense that Obama's opponents tried to tie his name and his background to radical politics, similar to what Republicans are already doing with El Sayed. Do you see any similarities there that perhaps El Sayed could learn from?
16: Well, for sure. I mean, there are similarities. I mean, the difference is that Barack Obama was very much a center-left politician, and he focused on the issues that unified the largest number of people, basic bread and butter issues that people were concerned about, and of course at that time the war in Iraq, and he basically he did wage war on conventional politics in Washington of both parties, and in that sense there's a similarity. But what El Sayed needs to do is focus on that on the putting money in people's pockets element of his triad there, because that's what is motivating people very much today. I mean, the cost of things is what's motivating.
12: But you don't think he's doing that?
16: And
12: I mean,
16: Trump is motivating people.
12: But he's El Sayed is emphasizing protecting health care. He is a doctor, strengthening unions, clean air, clean water. You don't think he's doing that, or do you feel that that part of his message has been subsumed by messaging on ICE and Gaza and so forth? Do you think he's not
16: also
12: doing that,
16: you know,
12: yet?
16: This whole DSA question, he's not a member of the DSA. He takes issue with some of their positions. You know, he does believe that we need, you know, he has stated in the past that we ought to divert some of the police money to other social service kinds of efforts. But he doesn't think that you should abolish police. He doesn't believe that we don't need any prisons. He doesn't believe in open borders. He doesn't believe. So, you know, he needs to separate himself out and focus like a laser on those three things. And he needs to spend time in those communities and, you know, listening as well as talking, and make people comfortable with him. And he needs to sort of shun some of that other stuff and make clearer the separation. You know, the danger here is these elections, midterm elections, are always about the incumbent president. And we have a very unpopular president, a 35% approval rating in the state of Michigan. What you don't want is for Mike Rogers, who has pledged his fidelity to Trump, to be able to create a distraction by using the DSA and Hassan Piker and some of the more radical elements of your coalition to change the subject.
12: Primary opponent, Congresswoman Haley Stevens, and it was a tough race. I mean, it was hard fought. Has already endorsed him and says she's going to work as hard as she can to see that he's elected. Is that important? Does that matter?
16: I thought it was important, and I think that symbolically it was important. I think that he needs to be embracing of that. He did welcome it, but I think he needs to more enthusiastically embrace the elements of the party that are now joining him. Look, there is legitimate doubt about establishment politics because people feel the system has failed them. But that doesn't mean you should push away everyone who wants to help. He needs them all now. And that's what a split primary does. A 50-50 primary says we need to bring more people into our coalition, and that should be the focus. And she is certainly an ambassador to some of those voters who didn't vote for him.
12: From what you've seen so far, is Mr. El Sayed a skillful enough politician to navigate all the traps that are clearly coming his way, being tied, as you pointed out, to the Democratic Socialists that he doesn't necessarily support, allowing his ethnicity, his heritage to sort of be used against him? Has he demonstrated the political skill to navigate these traps?
16: I have no doubt that he has those skills. I think that, you know, there was in the 19th century, someone said about someone else, I wish I was sure of everything, of anything, as he is of everything. I mean, there is that element to El Sayed. He's a very, very self-assured guy, and you get a sense sometimes that he knows better than, or that he thinks he knows better. And so a little humility, I think, would be good for him. But I do think that he is an adroit politician, and he should make those adaptations. But put the focus on Trump, put the focus on the cost of things to people, put the focus on changes that are going to affect that.
12: Okay. That is Democratic strategist David Axelrod. David Axelrod, thanks so much for joining us once again.
16: Always good to be with you. Thank you.
12: This is NPR News.
10: I'm a next fresh air. Like the character in her new novel, Claire Vey Watkins lives in the desert in an area being developed by an energy company wreaking havoc on the ecosystem. Her previous novel drew on the life of her father, Paul Watkins. He was a teenager when he joined the Manson family. Join us.
6: Well, the real life events that turn into those amazing stories. 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Coming up in the news, Ukrainian President Volodymyr Zelensky spoke yesterday about the latest wave of Russian attacks on his country.
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6: In about 15 minutes, a Ukrainian lawyer will join us to talk about Ukraine's dire need for more air defense missiles. The U.S. has depleted its own stock of Patriot missiles because of President Trump's war on Iran. That's coming up on Morning Edition. The time is 7:20. 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
18: Ty Cobb served as special White House counsel in the first Trump administration. 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
1: I'm Scott Tong. The remains of people kidnapped from Africa during the transatlantic slave trade are revealing new details about their origins.
2: The teeth pick up the signature, if you want, of the place where people grew up.
1: New science on the journey of enslaved Africans. 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
3: Explore that journey. We have that story and much more, all the news and analysis and conversations here and now early this afternoon, beginning at 1 on WMRA. A UN commission report alleges that Israel targets Palestinian children, which would be a war crime. Israel denies it, but the evidence includes Israeli soldiers on video talking about how they target Palestinian children, and some Israeli leaders label them all as terrorists. In about 10 minutes, we're going to talk with the chair of that commission, Srinivasan Murlidhar, about the report. Stay tuned. It's Morning Edition on WMRA, supported by listener contributions, also the Virginia Education Association, the Commonwealth's Union of Public Education Professionals, a union of educators building better public schools for a better future, online at veanea.org. I-81 in Harrisonburg, we're seeing some congestion this morning, particularly for northbound traffic, and that's due largely to the construction work that's going on in the Harrisonburg area on and around Interstate 81. So watch out for some delays, but traffic getting through rather slowly this morning on I-81 through Harrisonburg.
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7: Good morning, I'm Michelle Martin with news about a note. An organ in eastern Germany changed chords on Wednesday, adding an eighth note to the seven it had been playing. A single note is news because the organ is playing composer John Cage's organ squared as slow as possible. One of his only instructions was to play it as slowly as possible. This version will take nearly 700 years. It's been going since 2001, and NPR has been covering it almost as long. You'll never hear the end of it. It's Morning Edition.
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3: It's Morning Edition on WMRA. Good morning. I'm Bob Levicky. One of the largest creators of adult content online has asked Governor Abigail Spanberger to end the Commonwealth's age verification law. That letter comes after a review of state court data shows Virginia's 2023 law remains unused by parents. Radio IQ's Brad Kuttner reports.
9: If you live in Virginia or one of 29 other states and you wanted to access pornography online, things changed 3 years ago. That's when Virginia's age verification law kicked in, requiring would-be viewers to enter their personally identifying information into a third-party service to verify they're old enough to view the content. But that's not technically all that Virginia's law does. It also gives parents the right to file a lawsuit against a porn website if their child was harmed by viewing content there. Southside Republican Senator Bill Stanley is the author of the law.
10: What we're trying to do is keep this out of the hands of children. I think that's a responsible thing for Virginians to do, and that's why this is still a good law.
9: Stanley said it's still a good law because, in the years since its passage, no parent has filed suit, not one. But for supporters of the law, it's less about its use and more about its impact.
11: We've got a number of states that are passing this, and you know what happens is the porn company then says, we're not going to do business in your state, which of course is entirely what we were after, right? So we're doing it from the back door. We're starting with the kids, and then we'd have a national ban on pornography if we could.
9: That's President Donald Trump's Office of Management and Budget Director Russell Vaught in a clandestine video recorded by The Intercept in 2024. And it's working here in the Commonwealth. Virginians still have to enter their private information to access porn unless they find another way, and they are. Before the law went into effect, Virginia saw a spike in searches for VPNs, or virtual private networks, which allows a user to conceal their physical location while surfing the net. Similar spikes occurred in other states where such laws went into effect. Mike Stabile is with the Free Speech Coalition, a trade group for adult content providers that seeks to create a, quote, safe and regulated market. He said, beyond the use of VPNs, there's still plenty of pornography on the internet. It's just being provided by those who aren't afraid of age verification laws, or any laws, really.
12: Traffic to platforms that are legal, that are compliant, that take down pirated content, that take down revenge porn, right, that take down other illegal types of content. Those platforms have lost traffic, and what we've seen is that traffic just shift to platforms that are less responsible, that are overseas. That seems to be parallel with minors as well, right? You're not protecting minors any better. The Virginia law does not protect minors. What it does is it shifts where they go.
9: And while we may not be able to know if kids are still accessing adult content online, there's still plenty of opportunities. According to an Axios Richmond report from late last year, only 4 of 57 adult sites on toppornsites.com asked for ages, with 65% called, quote, wide open by the outlet. That brings us back to the letter, authored by Pornhub and sent to Virginia Governor Abigail Spanberger and lawmakers in those 29 other states, asking them to, quote, put into action policies that produce measurable improvements in child safety rather than legislation that grabs headlines. Spanberger's office declined to comment on the letter, but Pornhub points to law changes in the UK which required cell phone manufacturers, Apple's iPhone in particular, to have an onboard age verification system. Users verify their age on the device once and aren't asked again. Mike Stabile with the Free Speech Coalition says the system is working and he'd welcome something similar in the U.S.
12: If we can find a solution that blocks minors from accessing adult sites but doesn't block adults, doesn't have this default block 95% of users, we're great with it.
9: And if the goal is healthy kids, Alexandria-based sex therapist Tamara Pincus suggests the Harvey Institute's 6 principles of sexual health, which include things like consent, honesty, shared values, and mutual pleasure.
13: It should feel like something you can tell people because it aligns with your values. You're not doing anything that you feel like is wrong. And if you're not sure what's wrong, let's have a conversation about it.
9: In Richmond, I'm Brad Kuttner.
3: This is WMRA. Coming up on Morning Edition, a local news update after the top of the hour. Also, the future of Social Security has long been in doubt, but Congress can no longer wait for decades to solve the problem.
14: In just 6 years, the retirement program is projected to be insolvent. That's not far off.
3: Well, there are fixes, and they are not really all that complicated in theory. Of course, what complicates them is politics. We'll have a report on those potential fixes and why, when you mix in the politics, it makes all of them more difficult to deliver. Also coming up, Iran says it is close to a deal with Oman over navigation on the Strait of Hormuz. We'll have that report and some analysis, too. It's all coming up in the next half hour. It's now 10 minutes before 8.
15: And as we were driving away from our apartment, and it was getting smaller and smaller, I was wondering, where will I be at the end of the summer? Would I be free? Would I be dead? Or back in East Germany?
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3: Coming away this evening at 8, it is The Moth here on WMRA with support from listener contributions and Shenandoah Valley Music Festival in Orkney Springs featuring original Beach Boy Al Jardine and the Pet Sounds Band tomorrow and the Bacon Brothers Saturday. Tickets for the 2026 festival are at musicfest.org. Getting into the mid-70s around the region now, a high today around 90, a chance for thunderstorms this afternoon.
17: This is Morning Edition from NPR News. I'm Michelle Martin.
18: And I'm Leila Fadel. Palestinian health authorities say the Israeli military has killed at least 260 Palestinian children since the ceasefire in Gaza last October. An independent UN commission concluded that Israel has been deliberately targeting Palestinian children in Gaza, the West Bank, and East Jerusalem, killing at least 20,000 children in the last 2.5 years. Israel denies it's targeting children.
19: We've interviewed witnesses, victims, and sometimes children in person. And we've got a wide array of sources. And we subject all of them to rigorous scientific analysis.
18: That's Srinivasan Muralidhar, the chair of the commission and one of India's most respected jurists. We reached him in Chennai, India. And as you continue listening, I do want to tell you that he and others describe in graphic detail the killing of children.
19: Israeli soldiers have themselves admitted on camera how for them it was like a game. And they were also vying with each other for more and more targets of children. One of them says how his commander complimented him when he killed a child, which is why we know that children were deliberately targeted.
18: The report is nearly 100 pages. The team verified cases of children targeted by precision weapons like quadcopters.
19: Quadcopters are basically a drone with four tiny blades. It's like any other drone, but it's more equipped with weapons. And it has a thermal imaging camera. So anyone operating the quadcopter can see on a screen if the target is an adult or a child. So we've got one recorded instance of a 10-day-old breastfeeding baby being shot through the head by a single bullet using a quadcopter. That is in one of the tents in Gaza. Mm-hmm. The breastfeeding mother is unharmed. There have been numerous other instances we've recorded where the child is accompanying the adult. The child is shot, the adult is unharmed.
18: Testimonies they collected from doctors who worked in Gaza are posted publicly online, including this from Dr. Mimi Syed, who leads an emergency department in Washington State. Here, she's describing treating children.
20: In almost all of the cases that I saw, witnesses said that they were shot by quadcopters outside playing by themselves. They were single shots to the head, to the neck, and to the abdomen. I saw that both times when I was in Gaza, and it's hard to say that these are not intentional.
18: And this from Dr. Tanya Haj Hassan, a pediatric intensive care doctor who practices in Philadelphia.
21: I even remember one mass casualty in 2025 where all we received was children.
18: The commission also gathered a series of public statements by Israeli politicians that seemed to be encouraging the killing of Palestinian children. Here's far-right National Security Minister Itamar Ben-Gvir at a press conference in the spring of 2024. I appreciate him, he says, praising a soldier for killing a child Ben-Gvir referred to as a 12-year-old terrorist. And here's former Israeli parliament member Moshe Feiglin last year. Every child, every baby in Gaza is an enemy, he said on Israel's Channel 14. Here's Muralidhar again.
19: The team go over the same pieces of, you know, video clips and audio messages and these photographs over and over again because they don't want to be found making a mistake. We were anticipating the casual accusation that Israeli authorities make that this is a propaganda. And so they take that extra precaution of looking at that same video again and again, and it is very draining emotionally.
18: Israel has lambasted the report's findings and the commission as a sham. Among the accusations, the commission relied on unverified testimony. It has a bias against Israel and that it minimized Hamas's role in the harming of Palestinian children by operating in civilian areas. I put that to Muralidhar.
22: Now, Israel has issued a rebuttal to your report, saying...
19: Yeah, it's an 18-page rebuttal. Yeah.
22: 18-page, they call your report a blood libel, that it's based on flawed methodology. How do you respond to that?
19: Israel instructs its citizens not to engage with the commission. It's a very specific instruction. They accuse this commission of relying entirely on evidence produced by Hamas. Now, I want to categorically deny this. We choose not to take on board submissions made to us by Hamas or Hamas-affiliated organizations. So we don't engage with them at all. Mm. We do metadata extraction. We do geolocation. We use satellite imagery. We never, ever rely on any single source of evidence. And for this report, on top of all of this, we have Israeli soldiers who have themselves filmed their violent acts, spoken about it. We have all this evidence with us. So I'm very confident, whatever Israel might say, this report is based on solid evidence.
18: The Israeli government's 18-page rebuttal acknowledges its refusal to engage with the commission, calling it a principled position over what Israel sees as the commission's bias. Muralidhar also says the evidence they gathered bolsters the charge of genocide against Israel, the intentional destruction of a people in whole or in part. It's a charge that leading human rights organizations in and outside Israel have made, along with leading genocide scholars. Israel has repeatedly denied this accusation. The charge of genocide, that hinges on intent.
19: Yes.
18: What evidence is there of that?
19: children constitute the social and biological continuity of a people, the deliberate targeting of children is to ensure that there is no continuity of the Palestinian people. And we have said that in so many words.
22: You've briefed leaders of lots of countries on these findings of this report. Are any of them suggesting that they might take action based on what you found?
19: They don't want to be committing themselves to any such statement formally to us.
22: Mm-hmm.
19: We've listed out 11 battalions, divisions and units of the Israeli Defense Forces and linked each of them to the particular incident of crimes against humanity, war crimes and genocide. There are many nationals of other countries who are serving on the Israeli Defense Forces.
22: As in dual nationals, Israeli and something else.
19: Yes, there are over 12,000 Americans serving on the Israeli Defense Forces, over 700 Australians, 6,000 French, about 17 country nationals are serving in the Israeli Defense Forces. And those countries, many of them are treaty ratifying members of several multilateral conventions. It could be the Universal Declaration of Human Rights. It could be the International Criminal Court. Now, these countries have an obligation in international human rights law. They first have to investigate their role. They should prosecute them and try them.
22: That was Srinivasan Muralidhar, chair of the Independent Commission of Inquiry on the Occupied Palestinian Territory. We offered interviews for this piece to the Israeli military and the Ministry of Foreign Affairs. Neither made anyone available in time for air. The ministry spokesman provided a previously released statement calling the report a propaganda piece. This is Morning Edition from NPR News. I'm Leila Fadel.
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3: 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Governor Spanberger visited Harrisonburg and Verona Tuesday as part of her first national night out. That's hosted by local public safety agencies. We'll have more on that coming up in about 4 minutes. 74 degrees in Strasburg and Winchester and Harrisonburg. 75 in Charlottesville this morning. That's about where we are. With sunshine early, but then more clouds and some scattered thunderstorms this afternoon, and we're heating up over the next few days. It's going to be hotter, a high around 90 today, Friday, Saturday, and Sunday, and maybe some more thundershowers tomorrow. It's 8 o'clock.
17: Good morning. President Trump has claimed several times that a deal to reopen the Strait of Hormuz is close. Now, Iran is saying it too, but in a deal that's being negotiated directly with Oman. It's Morning Edition from NPR News.
3: For WMRA, I'm Bob Levicky. Good morning.
17: For the first time in a decade, voters prefer Democrats to Republicans on the economy. I'm Michelle Martin.
22: And I'm Leila Fadel. President Trump is touting his no tax on tips policy, but that doesn't mean as much to workers when their tips are down. Also, NPR's Brian Mann found that many medical professionals avoid treating people who suffer from addiction, even though addiction kills hundreds of thousands each year. And why Puerto Rico is about to start cutting running water to people's homes. It's Thursday, August 6th. On this day in 2012, NASA's Curiosity rover landed on Mars. The news is next.
0: Live from NPR News in Washington, I'm Windsor Johnston. The Senate Homeland Security Committee will vote today on whether to hold Dr. Anthony Fauci in contempt of Congress. Fauci declined to answer questions from lawmakers during a hearing last week on the government's response to the COVID-19 pandemic. NPR's Eric McDaniel reports.
1: Fauci invoked his Fifth Amendment right to avoid self-incrimination at last week's hearing. That infuriated Senator Rand Paul of Kentucky, who's long tried to prosecute him. Paul, a libertarian opposed to government mandates, is a longtime critic of Fauci's response to COVID-19.
2: You presented your recommendations not as judgments open to debate, but as dictates of science itself.
1: Contempt of Congress is the mechanism by which lawmakers can attempt to compel someone to cooperate with the legislative process or face potential criminal proceedings. It remains unclear whether the Justice Department will choose to pursue an investigation or charges for the 85-year-old Fauci, as it has for other former officials President Trump dislikes. Eric McDaniel, NPR News, Washington.
0: The battle for Michigan's open U.S. Senate seat is entering a new phase. After Tuesday's primaries, Democrat Abdul El-Sayed and Republican Mike Rogers are preparing for what's expected to be one of the nation's most competitive Senate races this fall. Colin Jackson of the Michigan Public Radio Network reports on what's ahead for both candidates.
4: Rogers will have to balance appealing to MAGA Republicans while also not turning off the independents who are largely against Trump here. Meanwhile, El-Sayed is going to need to bring in people that he may have turned off back to his side. You know, think some Oakland County Jewish voters in Metro Detroit who have issues with his criticism of Israel.
0: That's Colin Jackson of the Michigan Public Radio Network reporting. Diplomatic efforts to ease tensions between Israel and Lebanon are continuing despite a deadly flare-up along the border. Two Israeli soldiers were killed in southern Lebanon Tuesday. NPR's Itai Stern reports that's raising new questions about the durability of the U.S.-backed talks.
5: The Israeli military said the soldiers were killed when explosives planted by Hezbollah, which is not part of the talks, detonated during operations in southern Lebanon. Four other soldiers were seriously wounded. On Wednesday, Israel ordered evacuations in a village in southern Lebanon for the first time in weeks and carried out strikes. Lebanon's health ministry says one person was killed and 12 others were wounded. The fighting prompted U.S.-mediated talks between Israel and Lebanon to pause early on Tuesday. The negotiations are expected to resume today. A ceasefire between Israel and Lebanon took effect in late June, and it has largely held until the latest escalation. For NPR News, I'm Itai Stern in Tel Aviv.
0: On Wall Street, Dow futures are up 51 points. This is NPR News in Washington.
3: For WMRA News, I'm Bob Levicky. It's 8:04. Governor Abigail Spanberger spent her first national night out as governor at two stops in the valley. WMRA's Omega Ilovich reports.
6: On Tuesday evening, local kids picked up plastic firefighter hats and sheriff's badges from stalls at the Augusta County Government Center as a part of National Night Out. Governor Abigail Spanberger was right alongside them.
23: I had one little kid tell me that I said, "Oh, did you have some ice cream?" And she said, "Too much." And so I just think when you can have an event like this where you're bringing people together, there's such value in it.
6: Law enforcement and public safety organizations have hosted National Night Out events since the 1980s. The governor, who also attended a Harrisonburg NNO event before coming to Verona, described the night's broader impact in a conversation with WMRA.
23: To make sure that community members understand like the scope and the work that people are doing, I think is really important.
6: Spanberger worked her way around booths displaying drone technology, canine tricks, and even a zip line. Along the way, she spoke with public safety personnel about their work and her own background in law enforcement. District 12 probation officer Victoria Rahill described the passion she has for her work despite the stigma around
24: it. It's making sure we can integrate people into society, so bridging that gap from incarceration to being a successful member of society. And then she was asking.
6: Rahill and Spanberger also discussed the process of rights restoration. Virginia is one of three states whose constitution permanently disenfranchises people with any felony conviction, barring individual clemency from the governor. Former Governor Glenn Youngkin added a case-by-case review to the process, leading to even fewer people getting those rights back. In a November referendum, Virginia voters will decide on a constitutional amendment that would automatically restore voting rights upon release from incarceration. For WMRA News, I'm Omega Ilovich.
3: You'll find photos and a longer version of this report at WMRA.org and on our app. The Virginia Department of Health has confirmed the Commonwealth's first case of dengue, a virus transmitted through mosquito bites, that case in Northern Virginia. VDH reminds all Virginians to take steps to protect themselves and their homes from mosquitoes. That includes wearing protective clothing, using bug spray, and spending less time outside if you can. Those are the most effective means of protection because the virus does not travel from person to person.
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3: The news is sometimes called the first draft of history. 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Senate Republicans want to hold former top health official Anthony Fauci in contempt of Congress for declining to answer their questions about the government's COVID-19 pandemic response. We'll have more on that coming up in about 15 minutes. It's 8:07 now on this Thursday morning, and most of our temperatures getting into the mid-70s with scattered thunderstorms this afternoon and a high today around 90. We'll also be up around 90 tomorrow, Saturday and Sunday, with another chance for some afternoon thundershowers tomorrow and Saturday.
17: It's Morning Edition from NPR News. I'm Michelle Martin.
22: And I'm Leila Fadel. Good morning. Iran's deputy foreign minister says his country is close to a deal to allow ships to pass through the Strait of Hormuz.
17: The deal may not even involve the U.S. Instead, it's being hammered out between Iran and Oman, which is located on the southern edge of the strait, one of the most important waterways for oil and gas exports.
22: To discuss what the deal might entail, we're joined now by reporter Samir Hashmi in Dubai. Good morning, Samir.
7: Good morning.
22: So what do we know about this potential agreement?
7: Well, Iran says that the deal with Oman is in its final stages, but hasn't shared the precise details. What the country's deputy foreign minister, Qasem Gharib Abadi, said is that the talks with Oman have covered technical arrangements, the security details, and a proposed joint coordination center between the two countries to manage maritime traffic. Now, he was also speaking to Iran's state media, and in an interview, he said that under the proposed arrangement, temporary routes would allow ships to pass through Iran's waters and exit through Oman's waters. Now, Iranian officials have also stated that this would not be the complete reopening of the strait. And according to Iran's foreign ministry spokesperson, Ismail Baghaei, when he was speaking to the press, he said that the deal with Oman would not guarantee safe navigation due to, quote, a U.S. blockade of Iran's ports. Now, these negotiations have been on for the last 3 weeks, and they're hoping to, they're on the verge of finalizing it, is what these officials are saying.
22: Is the U.S. involved at all in these talks?
7: Well, Iran denies it. Iran says it's directly negotiating with Oman, and it's not talking to the United States. However, we heard from President Trump earlier this week saying that the U.S. was in talks with Iran, and they were also discussing the reopening of the Strait of Hormuz. Mm. And he also threatened that this was Tehran's last chance for a deal, otherwise the U.S. would strike them again. And he also said yesterday that he expects the reopening of the Strait of Hormuz to be announced soon in the next few days, and the talks have made progress.
22: Yeah, and we should point out this was all open to shipping before the U.S. and Israel attacked Iran more than 5 months ago. Will the deal give Iran de facto control of the strait?
7: It's tough to say at this stage because we don't know the exact details of this deal that has been hammered between Iran and Oman. But if you see the statements that have come out from Iran over the past few months since the war started, and even during the ceasefire, which was announced in June, Iranian officials have insisted that they need to have some sort of control over the strait, whether it's taking permission from Iranian officials, ships taking permission from them, or paying a toll. So they have made those statements consistently.
22: So there are talks to open the Strait of Hormuz again, but that hasn't stopped the attacks. There were attacks on another key shipping route on the Red Sea. What can you tell us about that?
7: Yeah, on Wednesday, the Houthis, which is the Yemeni group backed by Iran, Iran-backed militia, they said that they had struck two Saudi oil tankers on Wednesday on the Red Sea. And they also threatened to intensify these attacks in an effort to close all access routes to Saudi oil shipments. Now, this is a critical route to export oil for the Saudis, especially since the Strait of Hormuz is shut. So the Saudis are relying on this route to send shipments carrying oil since the war started. So if this is also blocked, it would add more uncertainty for oil supplies coming out from this region and add to the oil volatility that we have been seeing.
22: That's reporter Samir Hashmi in Dubai. Thank you so much for your reporting.
7: Thank you very much.
17: We wanted to get additional perspective on this from Michael Singh. He headed up Middle East affairs at the National Security Council under President George W. Bush. He focused on Iran's nuclear pursuits and regional activities. Now he is the managing director of the Washington Institute for Near East Policy. That's a think tank that says it wants to advance a, quote, balanced and realistic understanding of American interests in the Middle East, unquote. And he's with us now. Good morning, Mr. Singh. Thanks for joining us.
8: Good morning, Michelle.
17: As we just heard, Iran's deputy foreign minister is talking about a deal made with Oman to come up with a path for ships to enter the strait near Iran and leave near Oman. What's your reaction to that?
8: Michelle, we've seen a remarkable week in this conflict, I would say. You'll remember that Iran, about a week ago, rejected a previous Omani proposal that would have set up a mechanism, a sort of cooperative mechanism, to govern the Strait of Hormuz, like the one that exists in, say, the Strait of Malacca. And then we saw Iran actually resume military operations against the United States in a surprise attack. President Trump threatened to attack Iran massively, but of course that didn't materialize. Mm-hmm. And I think a lot of countries in the region, and maybe Iran itself, didn't find the threat credible. And the result now is that we're nearing a deal, it seems, that would hand Iran much more control of the strait and is frankly better for Iran than the deal that they rejected last week.
17: Hmm. Iran seems to keep insisting on implementing a fee or a toll. Do you think the days of an open and free Strait of Hormuz are officially over?
8: Well, I worry that they're over for now, Michelle. I think that if this deal does come to pass, and it is looking that way, it does hand Iran significant control over traffic through the Strait of Hormuz. I think Iran will try to exclude, for example, the U.S. Navy and other Western navies from the Persian Gulf as part of this deal. And then I think, you know, the U.S. will be hard-pressed in coming months and years to continue to defend that principle of freedom of navigation. And it's going to take a lot more effort to get back what we've lost than it would have been to keep it in place in the first place.
17: Could this have been anticipated? I mean, I just have to believe that at your time at the National Security Council, at some point, you did what we call a tabletop exercise. You kind of analyzed, like, what if this happens? What if that happened? Did you envision at any point that Strait of Hormuz being closed or being under this kind of Iranian control?
8: Well, it's a scenario that we looked at a lot, obviously, both in the government as well as in the think tank world. And I think we all envisioned that Iran would try to close the Strait of Hormuz. I'm not sure we quite understood how they would do it. This combination of drone warfare, of relatively inexpensive missiles and replenishable missiles that Iran has, they have used that not to directly attack U.S. Navy ships, for example. They haven't tried to close the strait using mines. They've really deterred private entities, shippers, from using the strait. And that has proven much more difficult for the U.S. military to counter. Because the only way to counter is either to somehow reassure the shippers, which has proven impossible, frankly, or to eliminate Iran's drone and missile stores, which has also proven very difficult without a significant increase in military effort.
17: So what does this mean? Let's project this out sort of going forward. What does this mean for the U.S., for commercial shipping, and for Gulf countries in the region? I mean, does it effectively mean that the strait is closed, particularly to the U.S. and to commercial entities or any entities allied with the U.S.?
8: I don't think it means it's closed. I think that it will mean, at least in the short run, that it's open to those Iran chooses to open it to. And that is a big problem for the United States because there's every chance that Iran will choose to close the strait to Israeli-linked shipping, U.S.-linked shipping, or shipping linked to any country that's doing something Iran doesn't like. And, you know, frankly, the Iranians have also made pretty clear they don't want to allow U.S. naval vessels to go through the strait. They want to deny innocent passage, as we say, to Western militaries. You could also, I think, see this agreement fall apart very quickly. You know, this route near Iran will put ships very close to the Iranian coast and in danger of not just missiles and drones, but of sailors being captured, you know, U.S. forces being captured by Iranian forces. And so this could face a crisis very quickly.
17: Forgive me, though, for pressing the point. It does sound to me like you're saying the Strait of Hormuz is officially closed to U.S. ships, commercial vessels, and anybody who's allied with the U.S. or isn't aligned with Iran. Is that, in fact, what you're saying?
8: I think that in the near term, effectively, that will be the case. There's one big issue here, Michelle, which will remain really to be addressed, and that is the U.S. still has sanctions on Iran. The U.S. still is preventing Iran from exporting its oil. And so the U.S. still has cards to play. Mm-hmm. The U.S. still has, for example, that threat of escalation, which so far we've backed down on for the most part.
17: Okay.
8: So I don't think we should treat that as sort of a fait accompli at this point. But yes, this deal seeks to accomplish that.
17: All right. Well, we'll have to leave it there for now. That's Michael Singh, Managing Director of the Washington Institute for Near East Policy. He's a former Middle East lead at the National Security Council under President George W. Bush. Mr. Singh, thanks.
8: Thank you.
22: Social Security is speeding towards an economic cliff. A Senate hearing this week did not offer much encouragement about an off-ramp, and lawmakers don't have a lot of time to find one, NPR Scott Horsley reports.
10: The politics around Social Security are complicated, but the math is pretty simple. Baby boomers are retiring in large numbers, and for every senior collecting benefits today, there are fewer workers paying into the system. None of that's a surprise. Forecasters have known for years this economic crunch is coming. But as Mark Goldwine of the Committee for a Responsible Federal Budget told senators, they no longer have the luxury of waiting decades to find a fix.
11: In just 6 years, the retirement program is projected to be insolvent. That's not far off.
10: Unless Congress steps in before then, some 70 million Social Security recipients will see their benefits cut automatically by 22%. For the average senior, that would mean about $500 less each month. Nancy Lamond of AARP says that would be a disaster.
12: At AARP, we hear every single day what Social Security means to our members. 43% of older households rely on Social Security for more than half of their income.
10: To close the looming gap in Social Security's finances, Congress has to either raise taxes, cut benefits, or some combination of the two. Senate Democrats proposed higher taxes on the wealthy, but Wisconsin Republican Ron Johnson warned against that.
13: That's the golden goose. It's those people that take that money. They don't put it in a mattress. They invest it in businesses and grow the economy, which I would argue is the number one component of the solution for all these problems, particularly Social Security. We have to grow our economy.
10: Any cut in benefits, such as raising the retirement age, would likely be phased in over time. But Lamond says AARP is strongly opposed.
12: Our message today is simple. Protect and strengthen Social Security without cutting the benefits Americans have earned through a lifetime of work.
10: Some lawmakers want to appoint a special commission to review the options and make recommendations. Others insist that's just passing the buck. So far, there's little consensus on how to proceed, and the economic cliff keeps getting closer. Scott Horsley, NPR News, Washington.
22: 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On the next Fresh Air, like the character in her new novel, Claire V. Watkins lives in the desert in an area being developed by an energy company wreaking havoc on the ecosystem. Her previous novel drew on the life of her father, Paul Watkins. 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

0: 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So what happens to the creative process when you just don't know what comes next? Our series about uncertainty, pending, continues with a look at its relationship to creativity. 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

0: It's 10:19 on WMRA. Good morning. The Senate Homeland Security and Governmental Affairs Committee has voted to hold Anthony Fauci in contempt of Congress. The vote was on party lines. Today's vote comes after Fauci refused to answer questions in a hearing last week about the government's response to the COVID-19 pandemic, citing his Fifth Amendment right over 100 times. Senator Rand Paul's resolution allows him to skip a full Senate vote and send the referral directly to the Department of Justice. We'll have the latest on this during NPR's newscasts, also during Here and Now and All Things Considered. 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
2: You're back with On Point. I'm Meghna Chakrabarty, and Ty Cobb is our guest today. He's a long history of service to the government through his position as a lawyer in various parts of the government and also in private practice. And today we're speaking with him because in 2017 and 2018, he was White House counsel who served under President Donald Trump in the first administration, coordinating the White House's response to Robert Mueller's probe of Russian interference in the 2016 election. And as such, Ty Cobb has a very unique and clear view of how President Trump operated both then in comparison to now. And Ty Cobb, you used the word just before the break that you used the word evil, that President Trump is evil. You've said that before in other interviews, but it is a highly specific word. Why do you choose to use that word?
3: I choose that word because, A, it's appropriate. B, it defines the stakes. I don't think Americans can address where we are without accepting that fact and respond to it in a way that will be remotely of assistance in terms of the restructuring and reforms that are going to be necessary to recover from the damage that has been done in the last 18 months. The level of corruption is just extraordinary. Now we know in an unprecedented arrangement that the president is selling access to his thoughts and intentions, seconds before they become public, to Wall Street firms for $100,000.
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0: I'm a next fresh air. Like the character in her new novel, Claire Vey Watkins lives in the desert in an area being developed by an energy company wreaking havoc on the ecosystem. Her previous novel drew on the life of her father, Paul Watkins. He was a teenager when he joined the Manson family. Join us.
1: We'll go from hearing about world building from authors, and we'll hear from another author. Next hour, fresh air, Claire Vey Watkins. We'll do that at noon. Living Better is a special series about what it takes to stay healthy in America. And on today's Up First newsletter, under the Living Better section, it's about something we all love to do, snacking. 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Details about how to snack and still be healthy, WMRA.org. 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
3: This is 1A. I'm Jen White. We're discussing the link between uncertainty and creativity. It's part of our series, Pending, all about not knowing what's next. We've covered uncertainty at work, in religion or belief, and in your everyday life. Our guests today are sharing their creative work. We're here with Simon Rich, a former SNL writer. He's also an author and screenwriter. Jennifer Herrera, a literary agent and the author of the novel Siren Says. It's out later this month. And Jasmine Boulard, the official dungeon master of Wizards of the Coast, the company that makes the tabletop role-playing game Dungeons & Dragons. And you have things to share, too. Here's Griffin, a dungeon master in Alexandria, Virginia.
4: Interestingly, the tabletop format requires me to always sit with uncertainty in order to build the best experience for my players. A campaign and story where I have every detail written and planned out means the players at my table have no agency or ability to add their own flair and color. Beyond that just being a boring game, the story that blossoms when players at my table fill in the blank parts of my narrative with their own choices makes for a better story than any that I could have ever written.
3: Griffin, thanks for that message. We want to hear from you too. Do you prefer reading or watching content that follows a formula or one that surprises you? Why? And if you're a creator, an artist, a writer, a comedian, anything else, how does uncertainty both fuel and hinder your work? 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Jasmine, we want to give newcomers an idea of what playing a tabletop role-playing game sounds like. And so I was wondering, if I tell you a little bit about my character from the 1A Office D&D game, which many of us engage in, could you walk us through a micro-adventure?
5: I would love to. I'm also thrilled to hear that you have an office game. That's wonderful.
3: Okay, well, let's set the scene. My character's name is D'Avriel. She's an elf, and she was born in the mountains to a cult of magic users who sacrificed people to gain power. Now, after she was almost forced to sacrifice a captive she befriended, she escaped. She's extremely distrustful of spellcasters as a result, and while she has magic, she refuses to use it. She's a level 3 fighter. She
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3: 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And that starts at 3 o'clock, which is in like 10 minutes. 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
5: It's Here and Now. Ocean Vuong is a MacArthur Genius Grant-winning author of novels and poetry, but he's not writing now. His focus is elsewhere. An exhibition of his photos opens today at the Wadsworth Athenaeum Museum of Art in Hartford, Connecticut. Here and Now's Emiko Tamagawa got a preview. To follow along, you can go to hereandnow.org. It began with a photo of Ocean Vuong's mother, who raised him while also working in a nail salon.
6: This is the last photo I took of her. You can see she's very gingerly propping herself up because the cancer had metastasized into her spine, so she has a lot of pain.
7: It's a beautiful picture, though.
6: Yeah, I know. My brother, after a 12-hour shift.
7: What parts of the creative you do you think get touched photographically? I mean, is there something different as you look through and set things up with your eye?
6: It's quieter. I think there's something about writing where it's about manifesting, bringing a kind of maximalist emotional tether, like a punk and skate culture, which I grew up in. Like, you know, to me, it's like the idea was like to skate your board until it snapped, to go to the punk show, and the most powerful moment was when the musician would break their guitars, and I wanted the sentence to behave that way. But when you're a photographer, you're very dependent on the world. You have to meet the world where it is. And I think I want to preserve the world where it is. There's a much more pulled back, and I want the world to come out and not manipulate it too much. So my work is much more subdued in the photographic medium. But what I love about photography, the world must come first. The photographer comes second. Whereas if all this blew up, and we somehow made it to Mars, I could still write about Earth just by memory. But to be a photographer of Earth, I need to be on this planet. I need it to be preserved. I need it to still be here. And there's something really beautiful about that collaborative effort between Earth and the camera that I'm really drawn to.
7: You can also be more directly loving to the people in these photographs.
6: Yeah. Because your lens reveals the beauty they already have, whereas in writing, so much of it is embellished. You know, when you say, my mother is a woman with auburn hair, in a sentence, it could be anyone's mother with auburn hair. People would map on various images, and they would create a kind of imagistic Frankenstein, whereas the photograph is it. It's like, all right, yes, the photograph also depicts a woman with auburn hair, but it's this woman, and there's no other. And I think there's something really beautiful about that. You know, like here's was one of my favorite photographs. It's my brother. You see the tear in his eye, you know, biting into a McDonald's burger. And we were riding our bikes, and it was the first time I asked him about our mom. This is maybe 2 years after she died. I asked him personally. I said, do you still like dream about her? And then he just kind of like broke into these sobs. And what I learned about myself in this frame was that the photographer in me saw a better frame when he was at the height of his crying. But I didn't take it. I told myself, like, I can't live with myself if I raised the camera and took that photo and chose this aesthetically powerful moment. And you don't know that until you meet it. You know, like, if I told you before that, I would probably have said, I'm the kind of photographer that will always get the best frame. And then I had this moment, my finger was on the shutter, and I felt like if I click this, I'm going to regret it for a long, long time. So I let that frame go downriver. I got to take this frame because I had to be a brother first. And I'm really relieved that the moment revealed that to me.
7: So how long has it been since your mother died?
6: November 2nd, 2019. So, you know, like it's, what, 7 years? And then it feels like no time at all. I see her image and it's just like I'm in the nail salon again. And, you know, she painted it pink after herself. Her name is Haum, which means pink. But that was kind of the woman she was. Like, I was, a lot of people, you know, have commented on, like, the boldness and innovation in my work. And I don't feel that way. I feel a lot of doubt in my work. But if there's any credence to that, I would say I got it from the woman who raised me.
7: You said earlier that you weren't writing right now. Do you sometimes worry or wonder, like, will the next idea come to me, or you just will let it come when it comes?
6: Let it come when it comes. It, look, if this is all there is, four books, that's an incredible run. It's a miracle to make one book. I got to do it four times in two mediums, and I'm working on a photo book now, which, knock on wood, seems to be inevitable. And if that's it, gosh, what a run. I mean, that's five books in three mediums. That's five more books I thought I'd ever write.
8: Photographer, author, and poet Ocean Vuong speaking with Here and Now's Emiko Temagawa. We have more on his show at hereandnow.org. Here and Now is a production of NPR and WBUR. I'm Scott Tong in Washington, D.C.
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3: 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They sponsor Fresh Air. If you missed that today at noon, we do it again tonight at 7. This is also WMRY Crozet Charlottesville, 103.5, WMRL Lexington, 89.9, WMLU Farmville, 91.3, and Winchester, 94.5, or listen online, WMRA.org, or how about using the app? Electronic sounds, we know them well. 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Now, why? Why did it sound like that? Well, there's a new way to redesign what we hear from machines and electronics. 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
0: 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But like the vast majority, I did not.
1: The studies show that 90% of people who believe that they are allergic to penicillin actually can tolerate it.
0: What should be done about all these false positives?
2: We should be screaming from the rooftops. This is a misdiagnosis.
0: And what about all the other allergy controversy we hear about, like food and environmental allergies? How bad is the confusion there?
12: It's bad. It's one of the reasons I can't tell you how many people actually have an allergy.
0: That's coming up on Freakonomics Radio right after this hour's news.

0: Live from NPR News, I'm Lakshmi Singh. A Senate committee has voted to hold Dr. Anthony Fauci in contempt of Congress. It is referring him to the Justice Department for possible prosecution for refusing to answer lawmakers' questions last week at a hearing about the origins of COVID. Fauci invoked his Fifth Amendment right against self-incrimination amid concerns that his responses might not be covered under the pardon he was preemptively granted before former President Joe Biden left office. We have more on this from NPR's Rachel Carlson.
1: This morning's vote happened along party lines. Republicans led by Senator Rand Paul suggested Fauci needed to be held accountable for his role in the pandemic response. But committee Democrats called the investigation one-sided. And some public health experts say the attacks on Fauci ultimately erode future pandemic preparation. Dr. Georges Benjamin is CEO of the American Public Health Association.
2: This will trickle down to the local level, too, where public health officials will not necessarily give you their best advice if they're afraid that their best advice will be misused against them.
1: As for Fauci, it will ultimately be up to the Justice Department to decide whether to pursue criminal prosecution. Rachel Carlson, NPR News.
0: British Foreign Secretary Ed Miliband says officials are working, quote, night and day for a ceasefire in Iran. Miliband was in Washington yesterday. More from NPR's Lauren Frayer.
3: Miliband and Rubio met briefly at a summit in Asia last month, but this was their first bilateral meeting, and it lasted about 90 minutes. In the past, Miliband called President Trump a, quote, racist, misogynistic, self-confessed groper. But he called his meeting with Trump's top diplomat warm and productive.
4: We talked about, yes, about Iran, but about how we can stand shoulder to shoulder with Ukraine against Russian aggression.
3: Hours later, the British government announced fresh sanctions against Russian banks, shadow fleet ships, and businesses. Rubio says he also discussed with Miliband what he called Europe's need to take a greater role in its own security. Lauren Frayer, NPR News, London.
0: At least 500,000 people in Puerto Rico will be subject to water rationing as of tomorrow. The U.S. territory is coping with its worst drought in more than a decade. More from NPR's Adrian Florido.
5: So little rain has fallen this summer that key reservoirs have run nearly dry. Governor Jennifer Gonzalez says the public water utility will start cutting service to parts of the capital, San Juan, and neighboring cities. People's taps will go dry on a schedule, 48 hours with water, then 48 hours without, until reservoirs are restored. But that could be weeks or longer. Forecasters expect no significant rainfall for the Caribbean islands in the short term. It's just the latest of Puerto Rico's water troubles. Many people have already been coping with and protesting intermittent service for months caused by cracks in aging pipes that supply urban areas. Adrian Florido, NPR News, San Juan, Puerto Rico.
0: By the way, the National Guard will help distribute drinking water. You're listening to NPR News. An outbreak of salmonella has been traced to Mexican jalapeno peppers. The Centers for Disease Control and Prevention is now reporting at least 345 cases across 27 states. The latest from NPR's Yuki Noguchi.
6: Salmonella bacteria live in the digestive tract and are transmitted through contaminated food and water. The latest outbreak, which began in mid-June, has been traced to fresh jalapeno peppers grown in Sinaloa, Mexico, and distributed across the U.S. by Coast Citrus Distributors. The products went to Chipotle Mexican Grill and Qdoba restaurants, which since discontinued use. Minnesota and Colorado have the greatest number of cases. Infections can cause diarrhea, stomach cramps, and fever. This comes as a record-breaking cyclospora parasitic outbreak continues to widen over 10,000 confirmed cases. Yuki Noguchi, NPR News.
0: In New York City today, patients and families of 92 people who got sick or died during last summer's Legionnaires outbreak in Harlem have filed four lawsuits against the city, alleging a failure to adequately protect the public. The Federal Communications Commission has voted to lift a more than 20-year-old cap on the share of U.S. television households that a single company can reach. The current rule blocks any single company from owning broadcasting stations that combine reach more than 39% of U.S. households. The FCC's 2-1 vote today clears the way for more corporate consolidation in media. I'm Lakshmi Singh, NPR News.
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8: Hey there, it's Stephen Dubner. Until last year, I believed that I was allergic to penicillin. That belief caused me some unnecessary trouble, and I am not alone. As I learned, 10% of Americans believe they are allergic to penicillin, but true penicillin allergies are much rarer than that. So we made an episode about it, which we first published last year. Since then, we have heard from a ton of listeners who checked out their own alleged penicillin allergies. But many, many people still avoid penicillin based on a faulty diagnosis. So we decided to replay this episode for you today. As always, we have updated facts and figures as needed. All your feedback is welcome. Our email is radio@freakonomics.com. They say it is always a good idea to express gratitude. So here's what I'm most grateful for right now. My health. For much of 2024, I was sick. It started in the spring with a cough that turned into a respiratory infection, and that turned into a whole other thing. And for a few months, I was miserable. It hurt to talk or swallow. Every time I laughed, it would trigger a coughing fit, which is a problem because I like to laugh. Thanks to the cough, I couldn't sleep through the night. I also had some ferocious night sweats and crazy dreams. During the day, my entire body ached like I'd been hit by a car. Also, no appetite, no energy. Physically, it was the worst few months of my life, but at least I got a story out of it. This one. Today's episode is about penicillin. You may remember the famous story of how penicillin was discovered accidentally nearly 100 years ago by Alexander Fleming. This was at St. Mary's Hospital in London. Fleming was just returning from holiday. In his lab, he had left behind a petri dish where he'd been culturing bacteria, and he found some mold growing in the dish. Interestingly, where the mold grew, the bacteria did not. It turned out that this mold juice, as Fleming called it, could kill many types of bacteria, not just the one growing in that petri dish. Penicillin was eventually used to treat strep throat, meningitis, dental infections, gonorrhea, and much more. It came to be thought of as something like a miracle drug. The penicillins are, in fact, a family of antibiotics, including amoxicillin, ampicillin, methicillin, and several others. All these years later, they are still among the safest, cheapest, and most reliable drugs around. They have saved hundreds of millions of lives. Even with all the new antibiotics since then, penicillin is still prescribed at the highest rate of any antibiotic. But there's one big problem. 10% of Americans, more than 30 million people, are allergic to it. At least that's what the conventional wisdom says. But the new year is also a good time to tear down conventional wisdoms, especially if they are disastrously wrong. And this one is. So today on Freakonomics Radio, why do so many of us think we have this allergy?
9: This patient told me they were allergic to penicillin. Oh, it's that your mom told you when you were a kid. Well, what happened? Oh, you don't even know what happened?
8: Okay, here is the startling fact that I recently learned. While it is true that around 10% of Americans believe they are allergic to penicillin, fewer than 1% actually are. How can there be such a huge gap? And what are the costs of that gap, the medical and economic and social costs? Those are some of the questions we will try to answer today, starting with this new friend of mine.
9: Elena Resnick, I'm an allergist and immunologist.
8: And how does one get interested in allergy and immunology?
9: I always knew I wanted to be a doctor. My dad's a doctor, and there was never any doubt about that. The immune system in particular is fascinating because we know so little about it. It's so important, right? We need our immune system to protect us from disease and to fight things off. When it goes haywire, we can end up with autoimmune disease, which is where our own antibodies attack us. Or we can end up with allergic disease, which is when different types of antibodies, IgE antibodies, react against substances that are harmless. But if we make antibodies against them, we can run into big trouble.
8: Define IgE for me.
9: IgE is immunoglobulin E. It's an immunoglobulin that's made by B cells. It probably had more of a function evolutionarily in terms of fighting off parasitic disease, et cetera. It certainly was not evolutionarily made to react to peanuts and pollens, but we don't know why. In some people, those types of antibodies are made that are specific against harmless substances.
8: Peanuts and pollens, milk and eggs, soybeans and shellfish, these are just a few of the most prominent allergies that tens of millions of people report today. Like Resnick says, harmless substances, for most people, that cause allergic reactions in some. Given the magnitude of allergies, especially in the U.S., you might think that there are a million Elena Resnicks out there, but she is one of just 5,000 allergists in the U.S. If you need an anesthesiologist, there are more than 40,000. If you need a pediatrician, there are 60,000. But I needed an allergist, and Elena Resnick was the one that my primary doctor sent me to. Here's what happened. Like I said earlier, I got sick last year. It started with a dry cough that wouldn't go away, so I went to my primary doctor, who I've been seeing for years. Her name is Rebecca Kurth. I love Dr. Kurth. She is very smart, a true scientist. She's determined and methodical, but also a friend and an ally. She's taught me to be vigilant about my health without being paranoid, which I think is a good middle ground. There was one thing she had been wanting me to take care of for a while, but I never did. My medical history says that I'm allergic to penicillin. The first time I saw her, she asked, "How do you know?" And I told her the story that lives in my memory, that I've been allergic since I was a little kid, based on what my mother told me, which was based on what our family doctor told her. And that's when Kurth told me that this kind of story is very common, but that the vast majority of people who think they are allergic to penicillin are in fact not. So at some point, this was still years ago, Dr. Kurth told me I should try to get my penicillin allergy cleared. This was the first I'd ever heard of being cleared of an allergy. It's also called being delabeled. Way back then, she gave me Elena Resnick's phone number, but I never called. It just seemed like a hassle, time-consuming and expensive, and I didn't see why getting cleared for penicillin was a big deal since there are so many modern antibiotics. So I did not go see the allergist back then. Fast forward to 2024, and here I was, sick with a cough that wouldn't go away. Dr. Kurth gave me what's called a Z-Pak or azithromycin. That's a short course of antibiotic that's used in a variety of cases, especially for patients allergic to penicillin. The Z-Pak didn't help. I got sicker. The cough got worse. I went to a radiologist and had a lung scan to look for cancer. No cancer. I began to wonder what would happen if I could take penicillin. Would it fix me? Or would it maybe kill me? There is a scary sounding word we all think of when we think about allergies, anaphylaxis. Here is Elena Resnick again.
9: It's the most serious type of IgE-mediated allergic reaction where the allergy cells explode. They release all sorts of mediators, histamines, tryptase, etc., and that causes your vessels to vasodilate. Fluid runs in, people get hives, people get swelling, people's throat closes up, or you have difficulty breathing.
8: So what's happening when you die from anaphylaxis? Your airway is basically constricted?
9: Exactly. Your airways constrict, and because the vessels all over the body are dilating, your blood pressure drops. You can't get blood back up to your heart, and you have a cardiac arrest.
8: So what share of people in the U.S., let's say, who believe that they are allergic to penicillin are in fact allergic to penicillin?
9: The studies show that 90% of people who believe that they are allergic to penicillin actually can tolerate it.
8: So that sounds absurd, obviously, that so many people are walking around with this false belief about themselves. Are there any similar wrongly held beliefs in medicine that you can think of?
9: Oh my gosh, I don't know that I can think of any.
8: The story that I told myself my whole life when I was thought to be allergic to penicillin was, well, you know, medical research has been so amazing that there are all these other drugs, and like penicillin, or the class of drugs called penicillin, it doesn't really matter if I can't have access to them. How wrong was I in that assessment?
9: I think you were 100% wrong, I'm sorry to say. The other drugs, we're so lucky to have them, but many of them have much more severe side effect profiles than penicillin does. They can have more serious complications. They're much more expensive. And in certain cases, for example, vancomycin, they can actually increase the risk of drug-resistant bacteria.
8: So you can see the problem here. A lot of people who would benefit from penicillin think they are allergic to it and that they might die if they take it. The vast majority of them are not allergic, but many of them don't even think to get cleared, and doing so takes some effort. It starts with what's called a prick test. Elena Resnick again.
9: How do we do that? So every good experiment has a control, and the controls that we use are saline, which is salt water. Nobody's allergic to that. And histamine, which is the body's allergic chemical. So we prick you. And when I say prick, I mean we clean off the forearm, and then we use tiny needles to introduce just under the surface of the skin saline, histamine, and our penicillin reagents. So it's four small pricks under the surface of the skin.
8: So you're not giving me enough to hurt me if I am allergic.
9: Exactly.
8: But if I am allergic, then what happens?
9: If you are allergic, we would expect that where we pricked you with the saline, nothing would happen. Where we pricked you with the histamine, you'll get a red itchy bump. And where we prick you with the penicillin, you will also get a red itchy bump. That's considered a positive test. We say you've tested positive for penicillin allergy. That's it. Go home. Continue to avoid penicillins. If it's negative, we go on and do the intradermal test, which hurts a little bit more. We're using the same reagents, and we're putting them just under the surface of the skin. And again, we look to see, did those bumps get any bigger during the waiting period? And we're comparing them again against saline. If that test is positive, again, you go home. That's it. You're allergic. But if that test is negative, we now have a skin prick and intradermal tests that are both negative, and the studies show that in those cases, it's 95% likely that you'll then pass a penicillin challenge. I think in real life, it's probably much, much higher than that. But we go ahead and we do an oral challenge, which is just what it sounds. We give you a dose of a penicillin. We use amoxicillin, which is a common oral penicillin. We give you that dose. We have you wait in the office for about 2 hours just to make sure that you're fine. And that's the gold standard, right? Tests are tests. But if you take the medication and you're fine, then we know you're not allergic.
8: This clearing process that Dr. Resnick just described, that's what I did in her office a few months ago. I did the skin prick test. I did the intradermal test, both negative. And then at a later visit, I took a dose of penicillin and I waited in her office for a couple hours to see if I had an allergic response. I did not. I could now definitively say that I am not allergic to penicillin. Probably never was, although it is true that some people grow out of allergies over time, just as some people grow into them. So now I could take penicillin if I needed it, and it appeared I might, because my illness had deepened. I went back to Dr. Kurth's office for another round of tests, and we turned up some interesting evidence this time. By now, I had something called non-group A strep throat, which seemed to be responsible for some of my symptoms, but I also had thyroiditis, an inflamed thyroid gland. The thyroid produces hormones that help regulate everything from brain and muscle function to body temperature and heart rate. It can also pitch in when your immune system is already under attack. And that's probably what happened to me. The strep got so bad that the thyroid marched in like some auxiliary army, but without any specific orders, it just started shooting out hormones. So I was a mess, but I was no longer allergic to penicillin. So I swallowed as much amoxicillin as Dr. Kurth would allow, and even though it took a while, the healing began. My cough gradually died down, my voice started to come back, and then my energy too. I started sleeping through the night. That was probably the biggest thing. For the first time in months, I felt human. Could all that suffering have been prevented if I had taken penicillin back when the trouble started? It's hard to say for sure, but it's quite possible. Here is another physician who specializes in allergy.
10: Nothing kills bacteria better than these drugs.
8: That is Kimberly Blumenthal. She is an allergist, immunologist, and researcher at the Mayo Clinic. When we spoke with her for this episode, she was at Mass General Hospital and Harvard Medical School. Blumenthal has written dozens of papers about penicillins, not just about the allergy confusion, but about their effectiveness.
10: If your infection is sensitive to these drugs, they are the best drugs out there. From an adverse effect profile, they're also much more benign than other antibiotics.
8: Unless you happen to be allergic.
10: Penicillin allergy was described immediately after penicillin was released, and it's the same with all drugs. You release new drugs, and we find patients that are allergic. But antibiotic allergy is misdiagnosed most of the time.
8: Why is that?
10: When we have infections, we get rashes.
8: It's really as simple as that?
10: Yeah, especially in children. Children get rashes when they have infections. Those infections are treated with antibiotics. There's misattribution of allergy.
8: So often it might even not have been a bacterial infection, it might have been a viral infection.
10: Absolutely. For years and years, we have had this idea that an infection requires antibiotics. And only like past 5-10 years, we've tried to pull back on that because of antibiotic resistance.
8: So the moral of the story is, if your kid is really sick, just let him stew. Is that the moral of the story or not quite?
10: Don't act too fast, right? I think it's good to be a really busy parent and not be on top of it and rushing them in right away.
8: When Blumenthal was in medical school, she became fascinated by the idea that two patients with the same infection could have entirely different outcomes depending on how they were treated.
10: I really was drawn to the idea of how important the choice of what drug was the key decision. What drug is right for this patient? I pretty immediately realized that regardless of what nonspecific garbage was listed on the allergy list, it really changed care. And I just got totally distracted as to, like, does it need to change care? Why is there a two-tier system? If you have an allergy, you treat with this, but everyone else who doesn't have an allergy gets this. I realized that what we were calling allergy was mostly side effects.
8: So talk about your own practice as a clinician and tell me roughly, if you can, how many people have you tested over your career who thought they were allergic to penicillin and what share of them actually were?
10: If I were to see something like 5 patients for this a week myself, and I've been doing it for over a decade, we're near 3,000 patients. I've seen probably 20 allergic. I know and remember 2 severe reactions. That's it. The rest have been rashes.
8: Can you think about another area of medicine where that rate of false positives exists?
10: No. And this is why we should be screaming from the rooftops, is misdiagnosis. This is a missed diagnosis. Everyone has something on their chart that's wrong, and nobody is screaming about taking it off. We reconcile medicines every visit. I'm taking this, I'm not taking this. We try to take care to make sure what is in the chart is correct. This is something that is not ever addressed and is incorrect in the majority of people.
8: I'm Stephen Dubner. This is Freakonomics Radio. We'll be right back.
11: 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Would I be free? Would I be dead or back in East Germany?
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3: You could imagine that artificial intelligence will soon be helpful in sorting out things like who's allergic to what, but we're not there yet. For now, allergy is often a guessing game, a bit of grasping in the dark. It's estimated that roughly 40% of humans have some kind of allergy. That's expected to rise to 50% by the next decade. Why? We've already heard from a couple of allergists, but to answer this question, we need someone with a broader view. We need a medical anthropologist.
4: Medical anthropology is looking at all the social and cultural factors involved in healthcare systems. We think about how all those beliefs and politics and economics, how all of that factors into the choices people make about their health and how they view their health.
3: This is Teresa McPhail.
4: I'm Associate Professor of Science and Technology Studies at Stevens Institute of Technology.
3: McPhail recently published a book called Allergic, Our Irritated Bodies in a Changing World. She writes that roughly 500 million people suffer from food allergies alone.
4: That's been a puzzle as to why an immune cell will take a look at something that is otherwise harmless and decide that it's not, and do it after sometimes years of tolerating it just fine, and suddenly now it's a problem.
3: Can you just say what an allergy is and what an allergy is not?
4: Oh boy, how much time do we have? This is part of the problem. There's a lot of confusion about what an allergy is and isn't. The easiest answer I can give you is that an allergy is when your body responds to something that is otherwise harmless and triggers an immune response. If your immune cells are not involved in the response, then it is not an allergy. The classic example is milk allergy versus milk intolerance. On the surface, if you have a mild milk allergy, it's going to look the same, perhaps an upset stomach, feeling kind of gross, some gassiness. But the difference is with the intolerance, there's something else going on. In this case, you're not able to digest lactose because you lack an enzyme. But it's producing symptoms that would seem familiar to someone whose immune cells, whose T cells and B cells are producing antibodies and attacking that milk protein, except that the allergy can, you know, escalate. You can get a skin rash, you can get wheezing, and you can end up in the ER with a full-on anaphylactic event. That's not going to happen with intolerance. But if you have mild forms of this, you're going to be confused and you might just assume that you have an allergy. And the only way to know for certain is to see an allergist. The problem there is we don't really have enough of them. They're specialists, and you need a referral to see one. And so a lot of people are out there self-diagnosing.
3: Are allergic rates rising, or is there just more awareness and or diagnosis and or treatment?
4: We think, as far as we can tell, that they are rising, but it's complicated. We know that rates of asthma and hay fever started to rise post-World War II, like 1950s, 1960s, and continued right up until the 1990s. And now they seem to have been flattened. But what has been rising in the wake of that are rates of food allergies. We know this because of several reasons. One is you can look at ER visits. You can see when someone is showing up with asthma or with a rash, like a very bad eczema eruption, or they are having anaphylaxis. The other thing that we can track is EpiPen or adrenaline prescriptions. Those raised 3 to 4 times from the 1990s to around 2018.

0: 2018, 2019.
1: As with penicillin, the discovery and isolation of adrenaline is another great story for medical history. I won't go into the details here, but it's worth reading about if you're so inclined. A dose of adrenaline, or epinephrine, administered in an EpiPen, for instance, is the first-line treatment for anaphylaxis. When Teresa McPhail cites the huge spike in EpiPen prescriptions as evidence of a huge spike in allergies, well, she also points out that much of the demand was driven by the supplier. Mylan Pharmaceuticals marketed the EpiPen aggressively across many channels. Over one 10-year period, McPhail writes, they hired more lobbyists than any other U.S. company. This led to a relabeling of the drug by the FDA, which made more people eligible to take it. Mylan also lobbied state legislators as a means to get more EpiPens into schools. They also partnered with Disney to produce children's books about allergy sufferers. So, how big is the allergy market? The global market for epinephrine is about $2 billion a year, with 60% of that sold in the U.S. If you look at hay fever, one recent study put the cost of treating Americans at over $4 billion a year, more than a billion of which goes to medication. If you look at the entire category of allergy remediation, the global sales of tests and treatments is around $40 billion a year. So how much of the allergy boom has been driven by more allergies versus well-run pharmaceutical campaigns? It's hard to say. There are a variety of factors that may be driving allergy increase. Some research shows that environmental and chemical disruption may play a big role. I asked Teresa McPhail about some other potential drivers. Many, many, many people have by now heard or read about the notion of allergy rising because we, especially we of the children variety, are not exposed to enough things, pathogens or allergens or whatnot, that we don't roll around in the dirt and so on.
0: Right. So in the 1980s, this is after the massive rise of asthma, we're starting to see food allergies. An epidemiologist was curious about this and started collecting data on families and realized that older siblings seem to have more allergic disease than younger siblings. The theory was that older siblings bring home colds and track in bugs to expose their younger siblings. And there was something about that earlier exposure that had somehow protected these younger siblings. It was called the hygiene hypothesis. That has morphed over the years to what is now called the old friends hypothesis, which is nice, isn't it? That's a nicer way to put it. That there's something about getting the right exposures to the right bacteria or the right viruses and fungi that will help train our immune system. You're born with a novice, a naive immune system that hasn't seen anything. And you're born with an innate immune system, which means there are things online from the very beginning that just act as a brute force response to anything that threatens the individual. And then you have an adaptive immune system, which involve your T cells and your B cells and your antibodies that remember the things that you've been exposed to. And so the theory is those have to be trained. And they have to be trained in the right order, and they have to be exposed to the same types of bugs, microbes, that they would have been evolving with for millennia. The theory is that we've changed so much that some of those are missing. It has confused our immune system to the extent that you're seeing more allergic disease because you're not getting the training.
1: So you mentioned in the book that your aunt and your grandmother were allergic to penicillin.
0: Yes.
1: Given everything we've discussed about testing or the lack of great testing and the murkiness surrounding this area, do you think that they actually were allergic to penicillin or maybe?
0: In my grandmother's case, we know because she was in the hospital and had an actual skin eruption and reaction to penicillin. I honestly don't know about my aunt. Sorry if she's listening to this. Because to my knowledge, She's never been tested, so I don't know. She does avoid them, though. At the end of the day, I suppose it doesn't matter.
1: I suppose it doesn't matter, Teresa McPhail says. That's what I used to think, that a penicillin allergy is no big deal, since there are other newer antibiotics that do the same thing. But the allergists we heard from earlier, Elena Resnick and Kimberly Blumenthal, they told me that that is simply not accurate. Resnick told me about a pregnant patient of hers who showed up with a penicillin allergy on her chart.
2: Penicillins are an amazing drug also because we know them to be safe and effective in pregnancy. When a pregnant woman goes in to deliver, if she is colonized with group B strep, which is a very common vaginal infection, she must be given antibiotics before delivery to ensure that the baby is not exposed to the group B strep. So the antibiotic of choice for group B strep is in the penicillin family. Mom comes in, she's ready to deliver. She gets a dose of penicillin. She gets her second dose 4 hours later. She delivers the baby. Everything is fine. If she is thought to be penicillin allergic, instead she's given vancomycin. Vancomycin dosing interval is every 12 hours. So if she's not dosed appropriately, the baby can be considered inadequately treated. And that leads to all sorts of other potential decisions, maybe getting put on antibiotics, maybe going to the NICU. Again, the complications just from this penicillin label are intense. So in this particular scenario, this mom went in to deliver. She was thought to be penicillin allergic. They gave her vancomycin. She developed red man syndrome from the vancomycin, which is just what it sounds like, where the body becomes completely red and flushed and other medications have to be given. And then she had a wound infection from her C-section because she was still thought to be penicillin allergic. They gave her clindamycin to treat the wound infection, and she developed C. diff. From the clindamycin.
1: And how did that play out?
2: So when you develop C. diff, then you have to be put on oral vancomycin and then treated usually for 2 weeks. It's just a nightmare. It's one thing after another. And then she came to see me and we were able to clear her of that penicillin allergy.
1: The fact is that a mislabeled penicillin allergy, and as we've established, the vast majority of penicillin allergies are mislabeled. This is a serious thing. The risk of post-surgical infection is much higher. So are your chances of dying. Kimberly Blumenthal from the Mayo Clinic published a study comparing the long-term outcomes of 60,000 patients with a penicillin allergy in their medical record versus more than 200,000 patients without.
3: We did an all-cause mortality study in a very nicely controlled observational study. 14% increased all-cause mortality. If you have—
1: Wait a minute. If being labeled penicillin allergic is producing that many more deaths, what exactly are the adverse outcomes that you're avoiding if you're able to take penicillin?
3: There's avoiding antibiotic resistance, C. diff colitis, avoiding too long of hospital stays, avoiding surgical infections if you had needed an operation. And then there's avoiding other adverse events that result from a choice of antibiotic that is just more toxic and by its nature caused more renal failure or caused more diarrhea or whatnot.
1: This may be impossible to say, but let's say there are two observationally equivalent patients. Let's say me, and let's say I have a twin, okay? And one of us has been labeled penicillin allergic, the other hasn't. We have the same medical problem come up. I'll let you pick the problem. One of us receives a penicillin drug, the other is not eligible to do so. Even if his allergy isn't real, we think it's real. How would you think about comparing the medical and economic outcomes of person A and person B?
3: It's such a no-brainer. I mean, when you give me this description, what comes to mind is two people who have strep throat. Strep throat and a penicillin allergy label. One person gets penicillin. That's indicated for penicillin. Strep throat goes away. No long-term sequelae. They're fine. It was cheap. And then the other person gets a Z-Pak, azithromycin. And it doesn't fully go away. then they call back and they get another antibiotic. Maybe this time they get a bigger antibiotic and that causes some problem. They might get a tonsillar abscess. They get a quinolone, ciprofloxacin unnecessarily, or some other medication. And then
1: I mean, I don't know what any of those are, but all those syllables sound bad to me.
3: Yeah. There's no rule like the more syllables the antibiotic has, it's worse. I wish it were that simple.
1: This is Freakonomics Radio, and I'm Stephen Dubner.
4: New federal data shows the vast majority of people with serious addictions still are not getting treatment. Critics say there are low-cost medications proven to treat addiction and save lives, but most doctors don't prescribe them.
5: We would not allow, as a society, people with heart attacks to come to a hospital and not get appropriate treatment. This is as serious as that.
4: I'm Elsa Chang. That's on All Things Considered from NPR News.
6: Also on All Things Considered, coming up, a very important story on snails. 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
1: Once you know about the benefits of penicillin and how millions of people wrongly believe they are allergic, you can't help but think about the costs of this misdiagnosis. Not just the bad health outcomes and the complications, but the financial costs too. That's why some specialists are pushing for more testing and delabeling of people who think they are allergic. That might cost a lot up front, but when 1 in 10 people think they have a medical handicap and they don't, this actually presents an opportunity to save money. It might even be worth testing every single person whose medical history says they are allergic. Here again is Kimberly Blumenthal from the Mayo Clinic.
3: We can evaluate for penicillin allergy with simple tests, and these simple tests need to be delivered to that 10% of America and reimbursed appropriately and taught to a non-specialist workforce. Could be a welcome to college visit, a welcome to Medicare visit.
1: How much money could you save by doing this?
3: Just my healthcare system would be millions. If we evaluated penicillin allergy, delabeled the appropriate ones, we would save millions of dollars, just my healthcare system. So it must be in the billions.
1: You'd save it how?
3: You save on antibiotic expenditure.
1: Just because penicillins are cheaper than the other antibiotics?
3: Yes. You'd save on adverse effect avoidance.
1: Meaning penicillins don't cause as many adverse effects as other antibiotics?
3: Yes, and some of these adverse effects lead you to the emergency room and another hospitalization. You'd save on surgical infections, a tremendously costly thing.
1: Blumenthal tried to make these cost savings a reality when she worked in the Mass General Hospital system.
3: In our hospitals, without an allergist involved, there is sort of algorithmic care that can clear allergy in low-risk situations with just a protocol, just a little bit more observation. You're ready in the hospital. You're being observed. We do it when patients have infections, so we don't do it electively, like if you're there for something not related. But if you have an infection that an allergy is getting in the way of best care, we have a two-step drug challenge process. And as long as the patient's healthy enough to do that, we do it. So we give a small amount, watch the patient, give a full amount, watch the patient. And then if that's the drug that they need to be treated with, they just continue that drug right then and there.
1: Since there is a treatment for the allergic response, but the default is to not give penicillin, if there's a suspicion of allergy, what would happen if you just flipped the default and said, no, no, no, we're just going to give penicillin. And if they happen to be in the small group of people who are allergic, then we'll watch and we'll treat it. Is that such a terrible idea? Or would you kill a bunch of people by accident that way?
3: You would kill some people by accident. And in America, it's just a non-starter.
1: Because we don't want to kill anybody, you're saying?
3: Well, there's also this doctor, first do no harm, like the oath we take. And it feels wrong to just disregard allergy labels entirely.
1: The hospitals where Blumenthal worked have achieved a 9% delabeling rate over a decade. The national delabeling rate is less than 1%. There's something interesting to notice about Blumenthal's approach. Many specialists in many industries are always trying to grow their leverage to become ever more powerful gatekeepers. Blumenthal is moving in the opposite direction. She wants to shift leverage away from the allergists in order to help more patients. This would happen through better technology, better training, and better regulation. In some states, pharmacists are now allowed to perform the skin tests for penicillin allergy. Last year, a Republican congressman with Democratic support reintroduced the PAVE Act. That stands for Penicillin Allergy Verification and Evaluation. It would fold allergy awareness into annual wellness visits and the preventive Welcome to Medicare visits that Blumenthal mentioned earlier. So that all sounds good, but let's not get too excited. Overall, the false positive problem in penicillin is underexamined and underfunded.
3: I can tell you with confidence that I was the first penicillin allergy grant that the NIH funded in 30 years. Whose area is it? Is it infectious disease? Is it allergy? It's multidisciplinary. Is it surgery? Is it obstetrics? Because penicillins are used by everybody. Dentists. It was very hard to know who takes ownership of something that crosses every single discipline.
1: When disciplines cross, disciplines compete. Given the cost of medical research, these can be multi-billion dollar competitions.
8: There's a pecking order in medicine.
1: This is Thomas Platts-Mills.
8: I'm a professor of medicine at the University of Virginia, and I've been studying allergic disease for a long time.
1: And where does allergic disease fall in the pecking order of medical research?
8: It's actually much worse than anything you imagine. Neurosurgeons are at the top, cardiac surgeons, and all these people fight with each other. But they know that at the bottom, there are dermatologists and psychiatrists and allergists. I got very little from the university, a little bit in the first few years, but then basically in the last years, nothing. We've always had to get our own money. And I was getting NIH money, and the NIH has been very generous. This last time, I actually got a one on a grant. It actually means you're in the top 1%. And then I got a merit award, and the merit award is absolutely wonderful because from 18 to 28, I'm funded by the NIH 10 years instead of five.
1: Platts-Mills is a giant in the field of allergy research. Some of his early work was on the connection between asthma and dust mites. More recently, he and his team have found that getting bitten by the Lone Star tick can trigger an allergy to a sugar molecule called alpha-gal, which is found in the blood of mammals, which means the tick bite can therefore render a person allergic to red meat.
8: The Congress voted $100 million for it so that we can get tick bite-related grants for different aspects of our research, and that's been tremendously helpful.
1: It does strike me, and I'd love you to tell me if I'm wrong, but my sense is that when it comes to allergy, the pharmaceutical side of the equation is doing very well. There's a lot of money being made selling treatments that may or may not work. But on the research and the public health side of the equation, plainly not nearly as robust. And I'm curious why it would be in a case where, if you think of just supply and demand, there's plainly a lot of demand for allergy remediation and so on. The public would like to no more, to suffer less, and so on. If the split I'm describing is accurate, why do you think there is such a big split?
8: Because the public doesn't decide which grants get funded. The trouble is that the drug companies are so powerful and they advertise so much that people just get the idea that that's what it is. And actually, the guidelines are warped. I've been on a guideline panel for asthma where we were told that we should focus on large controlled trials published in the last 5 years. Well, that basically means drug studies. The number of large controlled trials of tick avoidance that are being done is zero. No one could afford to do them. Companies have a lot of money and they do big, well-controlled trials, some of which are really important, but many of which are me too, or trying a new drug which is a very tiny variant of the previous. It's much more important to try and understand what's happened. I've written a history of food allergy, and there are three forms of food allergy, which are peanut and the other allergens that cause immediate hypersensitivity, eosinophilic esophagitis, and the alpha-gal syndrome. And why I pull those apart is because they're mechanistically completely different, causally different, and the reasons why they've increased are different. Peanut is probably ridiculous washing of the skin with detergents. EOE, we've just published a hypothesis that the processing of milk is a major part of that. Instead of pasteurizing milk at 84 degrees centigrade, all the milk you drink is heated to 135 degrees centigrade. It's dead and it's homogenized, which means the particles are all changed. So they're much smaller and we say weaponized to immunize the esophagus. And the third one, the alpha-gal syndrome, we believe is primarily due to the loss of dogs in the suburban areas. What happened in the early 80s is leash laws, and now the dogs can't get together to drive the deer out. And so we all have a herd of deer on our lawn, and the deer are covered with ticks.
1: This connection that Platts Mills has drawn between leash laws and a boom in the tick population is just one of his unusual theories. He has long been willing to upend conventional wisdom, including the wisdom on penicillin.
8: A whole generation of doctors were trained thinking that penicillin allergy was very dangerous.
1: And very common.
8: And very common. And it isn't. When I got here in 82, I already was saying things that, no, you don't need to worry about it as much as this. You need to ask the question and take precautions and be sensible. If someone had no history in 15 years, the chances that they're penicillin allergic are very small.
1: So what are some solutions? Can you talk about clearing people of penicillin allergy, for instance? By the way, the reason we're doing this episode is this is something that happened with me. I was told as a child I was allergic to penicillin. I avoided it for approximately 50 years. My current doctor, she said, you know, we should test. So I did.
8: And you were negative.
1: I was negative, but I had to go through this, you know, 2-day, first the test and then the challenge test where you actually get a little bit of it. And it's plainly something that's not scalable right now. So I'm curious what you think are solutions.
8: I'm wagging my head. People have been trying for a long time. I can't tell you how many of the residents who apply for our fellowship have been doing a study on delabeling penicillin. So this is not something that people are ignoring.
1: Can you explain why it's so difficult? Because as much as medical technology has changed, I mean, everything from time-release medicines to the mRNA vaccine, I mean, there's so much technology that has accelerated discovery in medicine. Why is it so hard in this case to come up with a, let's say, cheaper, faster, more scalable way to clear people?
8: Well, there's quite a lot of literature that says you can't quite rely on a blood test. And that's what we should have, is a simple blood test for IgE to penicillin that absolutely solves the problem.
1: Kimberly Blumenthal is one of the people who has been working on a better blood test for penicillin allergy.
3: We were trying so hard. I was working with Thermo Fisher Scientific. They have developed a blood test panel, and they wanted to see if it worked in allergic individuals from America. We identified in the Boston area everyone that reacted to penicillin in front of our faces in the last few years. We sent them the blood of these individuals, and I think it picked up like three. It was like 3 of 20. It didn't pick it up yet.
1: What makes it so hard?
3: The conclusion was, well, they were allergic in the last 5-10 years. Maybe they weren't allergic now. So I have to bring them back, retest them. And then these patients, they're like needles in haystacks, right? We combed the records of all Mass General Brigham to find these 22 penicillin allergics. We really need to say, okay, you reacted to penicillin in front of my face today, grab your blood and then send it to be able to know that they were true positives.
1: But you're making progress, it sounds like.
3: Slowly.
1: I mean, by the time you're 600 years old, this problem will be solved.
3: One of my mentors said to me, if you do your job well, you have no job. And I'm like, I just don't think that's going to happen. There's always something else. We need better tests now, back to the basic science in the lab. And then on the population level, we're thinking about implementing penicillin allergy evaluation in primary care. We just created a measure of delabeled patients in our healthcare system. And even just now that I can measure it in this clinic and that clinic, and I can see what types of interventions move the needle towards a higher percentage of delabeled patients.
1: So what would your message be to anyone who believes that they are allergic to penicillin now?
3: Get tested.
1: If we were to jump ahead 20, 30, 50 years or something, I would imagine that given the benefits of gene sequencing and machine learning and artificial intelligence, that it would be pretty simple at birth to either understand everything that a given person might be susceptible to allergy-wise or just correct it.
3: I think it's possible, and it's also possible that we could alter our drugs to be less allergenic.
1: How would you do that?
3: Oh, goodness. We'd have to know what metabolite of the drug is forming bonds in our body to make the allergen. And so it requires a lot of combined intelligence from different people.
1: I realize, though, as I ask that question, that it's a little touchy for you because I'd be putting you out of business. You okay with that?
3: Yeah, I would stop happy. If we have some sort of way that, like, everybody knows if they can or cannot have penicillin or any drug, or they're going to be allergic or not, if we were able to correct the 30 million mislabels in just America, I'm happy. I'm retired.
1: And you just open a florist shop or something like that and be okay?
3: I do like floral design.
1: Well, there you go. I would like to thank Kimberly Blumenthal for the good conversation today, as well as Thomas Platts-Mills, Teresa McPhail, and Alina Resnick. We reached out to Dr. Blumenthal to see how she's been doing since we spoke with her in 2024. She wrote, I have had so many people come into my office to tell me that after hearing this episode, they knew that they should be tested for penicillin allergy. They never felt confident in the diagnosis, yet had said they were allergic at countless healthcare interactions over their lifetime. We will be back next week with a new episode of Freakonomics Radio. Until then, take care of yourself. And if you can, someone else too.
9: Universities are struggling to keep up with technology, both teaching it and using it. 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
10: One of the things universities are really good at is posing questions, not about what's happening today, but about what might happen a decade from now.
9: Here's a question. How much is it going to cost? I'm Kai Ryssdal. That story next time on Marketplace.
6: At 6:30 later tonight, we bring you Marketplace. It's WMRA Harrisonburg, 90.7. Coming up next, it's All Things Considered, latest on Dr. Anthony Fauci being held in contempt of Congress today. We're also going to have a story about how some U.S. doctors are refusing to treat addiction and new electronic sounds, and a story about the Spokane wildfires as well. Lots of news today at All Things Considered, and it's next. This is also WMRY, Crozet Charlottesville, 103.5, WMRL Lexington, 89.9, WMLU Farmville, 91.3, Winchester, 94.5, or listen with the app. The chance for isolated storms this afternoon, and mostly cloudy tonight, scattered storms likely tomorrow. And back to the 90s starting Sunday. It's 4 o'clock.
4: A new agreement between Iran and Oman to partially reopen the Strait of Hormuz.
11: Closure of the waterway has drastically upended global supply chains.
4: More details on what is in this agreement this Thursday, August 6th, on All Things Considered from NPR News. I'm Elsa Chang.
11: And I'm Mary Louise Kelly. This hour, new data shows the vast majority of people with serious addictions are not getting treatment.
4: That's partly because most doctors won't offer drugs to treat addiction.
12: Where it comes to substance use disorder, we've not decided as a country. This is an illness we actually can treat.
11: Also, the mucus found on snails can be helpful to humans.
13: So there are immense potential applications. It could be cancer research, drug delivery, cosmetics.
4: And a new study from Ethiopia on different ways to alleviate poverty.
11: Those stories and more after the news.
14: Live from NPR News, I'm Lakshmi Singh. A Republican-led Senate committee has voted to hold Dr. Anthony Fauci in contempt of Congress. NPR's Clara Grisales reports Fauci now faces the threat of federal prosecution days after he invoked his Fifth Amendment right during a hearing on the government's response to the coronavirus pandemic.
15: The Senate Homeland Security and Governmental Affairs Committee voted along party lines to hold Fauci in contempt.
16: On this vote, the yeas are 8, the nays are 5, and the motion is agreed to.
15: Under Senate rules, the contempt resolution is sent to the Senate floor for approval before it can reach the Justice Department. However, getting the required 60-vote majority in the full Senate could be hard during an election year. Chairman Rand Paul says while he's not opposed to the full Senate vote, he wants to bypass the floor and send the resolution straight to federal prosecutors. Contempt resolutions are already a rarity in the Senate, and it's unclear whether Paul's strategy could have legal backing. Claudia DeSales, NPR News.
14: The Trump administration plans to deregulate Head Start, the early education program for children from low-income households. It says states and parents will have more control. The move affects 1,600 providers nationwide and more than 700,000 children served each year. The Department of Veterans Affairs is studying the effects of a GLP-1 drug on alcoholism. NPR's Quill Lawrence reports a drug known for reducing cravings for food may do the same with alcohol.
17: The VA has always been a major driver of medical research, and this study will recruit veterans from 18 VA health facilities nationwide. 600 vets with moderate or severe alcohol use disorder will be monitored to see if GLP-1 injections reduce cravings better than a placebo. These drugs were designed to treat diabetes but are now widely used for weight loss. Alcohol-related deaths in the U.S. have doubled in the past 20 years. While safe and effective medicine to treat alcohol and drug addiction has been available since the 1980s, NPR has reported that health professionals often do not prescribe them, possibly because of stigma and fear associated with addicts. The VA says more than 400,000 veterans nationwide are diagnosed with alcohol use disorder. Quill Lawrence, NPR News.
14: Financial markets closed lower today after a week of setting record highs. More from NPR's Stephen Bissaha.
18: Investors were feeling optimistic earlier this week after the Trump administration signaled a break in the Iran war stalemate, but markets have since lagged as uncertainty remains. Crude oil futures rose up about 3%. Companies that produce the memory chips behind AI continue to see their stock swing. Western Digital fell about 12% after missing investor expectations. Mortgage rates also ticked up slightly after hitting a one-year high last week. Freddie Mac reported the 30-year fixed-rate mortgage this week is averaging 6.69%. Stephen Bissaha, NPR News.
14: This is NPR.
19: Good afternoon. I'm Calvin Penn. This is WMRA News. Governor Abigail Spanberger will intervene in the review of the largest utility merger in U.S. history, a proposed $67 billion joining of Dominion Energy with Florida's NextEra. Radio IQ's Brad Kuttner heard from the governor earlier today and filed this report.
20: The benefits of this merger will last for far longer for the companies participating than 2 years, and so I'd want to see the benefit to Virginians last longer as well.
21: That's Governor Abigail Spanberger explaining why she's intervening in the State Corporation Commission's review of the merger of Virginia's largest energy utility, Dominion Energy, and NextEra. usually a step taken by large energy customers, intervention will allow her to be more involved in the review process. In a statement, Dominion Energy CEO welcomed the governor to the process and said the utility shared her priorities of, quote, affordability, protecting Virginia's jobs, and supporting the Commonwealth's energy future. But Loudoun County Senator Russet Perry said the governor's intervention won't be enough to address her concerns.
0: We're right now operating under a timeline that would force Virginia to make a decision before other key states have even completed their reviews, even though we make up almost 75% of the affected customers in this merger.
21: Perry and a handful of legislators have asked for a special session to extend the review timeline. Here's Charlottesville Senator Cree Deeds.
2: 6 months might be enough time for them, but it might not. I would rather err on the side of caution and making sure we get it right.
21: As for Spanberger's desire for a special session,
20: my priority is not extending a discussion. It is having a deep, purposeful, very detailed discussion about the potential outcomes of this merger.
21: In Richmond, I'm Brad Kuttner.
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19: Coming up this hour on All Things Considered, professional women's baseball is back. And this week, the record books added the first Grand Slam thanks to the WPBL's Sarah Edwards from the Los Angeles Queens. More on that game coming up in just about 10 minutes.
11: On a Thursday, it's All Things Considered from NPR News. I'm Mary Louise Kelly in Washington.
23: And I'm Elsa Chang in Culver City, California. The Iranian parliament is reviewing an agreement between Iran and Oman to reopen the Strait of Hormuz. Oman sits on the southern side of this critical waterway that has been blockaded by Iran since the U.S. and Israel began their war in February. The closure of this strait has caused major disruptions in the world's oil supply. For more, we're joined now by NPR's Hadil Alshalchi in Istanbul. Hi, Hadil.
24: Hello.
23: Hello. Okay, so first, what details do we know about this agreement?
24: So we know what the Iranian state media has shared so far. According to it, the agreement bans any U.S. or Israeli ships from moving through the strait. Iran will charge a fee of up to 7% of the value of a ship's cargo and impose a fine of up to 20% of that value if these conditions are broken. Iran said it will have control over guiding navigation, monitoring vessel traffic, and the security of the Persian Gulf. And then Iranian state media also quoted a source at the foreign ministry saying that ships will enter the Strait of Hormuz through the northern corridor of the strait near the Iranian coast, and they will exit through the southern corridor near the Omani coast. They also put a deadline on this agreement. They didn't mention the duration, but earlier the Turkish foreign minister who's been assisting in the mediation said it could be 60 days. We're yet to hear from the Omanis, though.
23: And where does the U.S. stand in all of this?
24: Well, I mean, we know that on Tuesday, President Trump said that a deal may be reached this week, that the U.S. was in talks with Iran and mediators. But we haven't heard any details officially from the U.S. yet. The U.S. has been strongly opposed to any fees imposed on ships like this agreement would have, ships moving through the strait. And that was this case before the U.S. and Israel launched their attacks almost 6 months ago. Mm-hmm. So a U.S. official who was not authorized to speak on the record told NPR today that the U.S. is disputing the Iranian characterization of the agreement. He said the official said that any temporary routes will be without impediments, meaning no approvals or permissions and no tolls or charges.
23: Oh, that's interesting, that discrepancy. Okay, so what have Gulf countries said so far about this agreement?
24: Right. So Gulf countries and Jordan have been at the receiving end of Iran's retaliation to U.S. strikes. You know, Saudi Arabia, Kuwait, the Emirates, Bahrain, they've all had to intercept missiles coming from Iran targeting U.S. bases in their countries. U.S. service members have been killed in the Gulf and Jordan during those attacks in the past 6 months. So for many Gulf countries, their view is cautious and they're pushing de-escalation. A diplomat from a Gulf state who asked NPR not to use their name due to the sensitivity of the discussions, said that Gulf countries are encouraging all sides to agree on this deal as an interim agreement that would de-escalate tensions in the region. You know, they're super worried that if there is a new escalation, as Trump has threatened, their vital oil infrastructure could be targeted by Iranian drone and missiles, inflicting catastrophic damage.
23: Mm. Well, there have been attacks on another choke point that is also used for oil transportation, mm-hmm. right? What do we know about that?
24: Right. So a couple of weeks ago, the Iranian-backed Yemeni Houthis declared a blockade on Saudi ships moving through the Bab el-Mandeb Strait. That's the strait that connects the Red Sea to the Gulf of Aden and the Indian Ocean. Saudi Arabia depends on this waterway to transport its oil after the disruptions in the Strait of Hormuz. And the group has been attacking Saudi ships trying to make their way through that strait. They targeted two yesterday. But then also on July 26th, an unidentified drone struck a U.S. vessel near Egypt's Suez Canal. And so all of this is really sparking fears that the war is widening.
23: That is NPR's Hadil Alshalchi in Istanbul. Thank you, Hadil.
24: You're welcome.
11: Cash transfers have become one of the most widely used tools for reducing poverty around the world. Economists, though, are still looking for ways to produce longer-term impact, and that is the idea behind a new study from Ethiopia. Researchers tested whether pairing cash with mental health counseling could help people build more stable lives. But when an ongoing conflict spread into some of the villages in the program, it produced unexpected results, as NPR's Fatma Tanis reports.
1: In low-income settings, poverty and mental health are often locked in a vicious cycle, says Melissa Hidrobo. She's a senior fellow with the International Food Policy Research Institute.
3: Poor mental health can impair your decision-making. It can reduce your productivity. At the same time, the stresses of poverty, such as not having enough food to eat, can also exacerbate ill mental health.
1: In 2022, the aid organization World Vision received funding from the U.S. Agency for International Development, now dismantled by the Trump administration. The goal was to improve the lives of poor households in Ethiopia. Hidrobo joined as lead researcher.
3: What we wanted to see as researchers was whether interventions that target poverty and also mental health are more effective.
1: In about 250 villages in the Amhara and Oromia regions of Ethiopia, households were divided into four groups. One group received nothing. The second had group therapy only. A third got cash, a lump sum of $279. And the last group received both the cash and the therapy. The therapy was designed to broadly address issues of depression, stress, and anxiety. But then something else happened that the researchers hadn't foreseen, says Michael Mulford. He's senior director of the Global Poverty Research Lab at Northwestern University and was in Ethiopia as project manager for World Vision.
5: There was a conflict that spilled over into the Amhara region and significantly affected all of our operational areas.
1: Armed groups would enter the villages, terrorizing people and often robbing them. Mulford was present in many of the group therapy sessions in the conflict zone and witnessed how it exacerbated stress and led to lack of sleep and appetite.
5: One of the women talked about how her husband had died due to the conflict, was really depressed and withdrawn and, you know, kind of unable to think about what to do next.
1: The interventions lasted until 2024. Researchers collected data immediately after, says Hidrobo.
3: We saw large improvements in the group on mental health of the group therapy.
1: Then they collected more data 16 months later.
3: 16 months later, we no longer saw those. And so I think that was one of the big surprises.
1: In the long term, households that only received therapy did not see improvements in income or productivity. By contrast, people who received the cash alone had done much better, investing in livestock and savings. And those who received both cash and therapy had a slight income edge. For those in the conflict setting, therapy was not effective at all. Frank Schulbach studies behavioral economics at MIT and was not involved in the study. He says he wants to know more about how cost-effective the initiative was so policymakers could take that into account. But he also thinks the research has important insights.
7: So this specific study shows that the effects of therapy on top of giving people cash appeared to be effective in particular for people who are not prone to conflict.
1: Still, he says the therapy didn't lead to transformative results.
7: It's not enough to take a population that's psychologically distressed without providing them also with a lot of opportunities.
1: like more education or job opportunities so they can take advantage of the mental health support. And he says poor people who are also dealing with conflict might need more specialized psychological help. Researchers say they hope to get more opportunities to further study the effect of cash and therapy in a variety of settings. Fatma Tanis, NPR News.
6: Have you seen the Everyone Watches Women's Sports t-shirts? Well, if you were watching women's baseball yesterday, you saw the WPBL's first Grand Slam.
8: So slight split grip.
9: This one's launched into right. That has a lot of distance, and it will be gone.
10: The batter is first baseman Sarah Edwards of the Los Angeles Queens. Her bases-loaded home run allowed the Queens to jump to a 6-0 lead against the Boston Hunters.
12: Sarah Edwards, the patience, seeing a few pitches, going deep in the count, 3-1, she decided to take the green light and absolutely launched that pitch.
6: Edwards' historic Grand Slam was no doubt a dream fulfilled for the 600 women who participated in tryouts last summer. But out of the 60 women competing across the league, she will be the one in the history books.
10: Congratulations, Sarah. Now, it is early days for this league, composed of just 4 teams. And don't get me started on the salaries, which top out at just $500 per game. But the talent on display this first year of the league might be cause for hope of a more sustainable league in years to come.
25: You know, I've known some of these players since they were 11, 12, 13 years old, and now I get to sign them as professional baseball players. That's very meaningful.
6: That is WPBL Commissioner Justine Siegel beaming with pride about stars like Monet Davis, teammate to Sarah Edwards. Davis etched herself in history 12 years ago during the Little League World Series as the first girl in history to win a game and pitch a shutout.
10: Davis told YouTuber Simone with the Sports that she's giving it her all, given the current moment for women's sports.
26: I think with the momentum that the W has, that the NWSL has, the hockey league, the volleyball league, with all that happening, I think it kind of does give us a little push too.
6: The league has been sure to honor the first women who went pro, including 99-year-old Maybelle Blair, who played in the All-American Girls Professional Baseball League, founded in 1943.
10: On opening day, Blair threw out a ceremonial first pitch, and she was greeted by an oversized, white-haired mascot of herself.
6: And Siegel notes the importance and the complexity of this moment for the game.
25: We stand on the shoulders of the All-Americans who originally played, and also the black and brown women who weren't allowed to play in that league. So there's a lot of baseball history in which we're grateful for and we're building. So we honor that history, but now we're building the future as well.
10: Are you ready to watch?
6: Oh, yeah.
10: The Los Angeles Queens have back-to-back games this weekend, Friday and Saturday, against the San Francisco Firebells.
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29: 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I do believe that's the Blues Brothers version of Sweet Home Chicago. Coming up, Dr. Anthony Fauci refused to answer questions before a Senate committee last week, and this morning, Republicans on that panel responded.
0: We are voting on whether a witness can be ordered by this committee to answer questions and then defy that order without consequence.
29: We'll have more on today's approval of a resolution holding Dr. Anthony Fauci in contempt of Congress. That story is ahead in 15 minutes. Also, as emergency responders in Spokane take stock of the damages from devastating wildfires, there is a prevailing sense that this disaster could have been far worse. That's still ahead this hour. Stay with us.
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23: This is All Things Considered from NPR News. I'm Elsa Chang.
10: And I'm Mary Louise Kelly. What would happen if doctors and nurses and other healthcare workers failed to treat patients facing a common and often deadly disease? That is happening right now to millions of people in the U.S. who struggle with alcohol and drug addiction. New federal data shows the vast majority of people with serious addictions still are not getting treatment, in part because most doctors refuse to offer medications proven to save lives. NPR's Brian Mann reports.
4: On a cold December night in 2023, Jean Descamp was taken by ambulance to the emergency room at Providence Hospital in Milwaukee, Oregon, south of Portland. Descamp was 26 years old, homeless, emaciated, and experiencing what doctors believed was chronic street drug addiction, a leading cause of death for young Americans. The hospital's medical team cleaned him up and gave him Narcan, a medication that reverses opioid overdoses. But as he lay slumped and unresponsive, doctors and nurses called police and told them to remove Descamp, suggesting they drop him at a bus station.
8: He's been evaluated medically. There's no medical problems for him.
4: One of the hospital's medical team can be heard there on a body camera recording released by Milwaukee police. NPR hasn't been able to identify the speaker. He tells officers Descamp is faking the severity of his illness.
8: And it's all behavioral. Yep, 100% behavioral.
4: Police used a wheelchair to roll Descamp's limp body into the dark hospital parking lot. In the cold, officers draped him with a blanket, voicing concern about his safety.
13: Do you at all feel comfortable with anything that's going on right now?
8: No.
4: A spokesman for Providence Milwaukee Hospital declined NPR's request for an interview about Descamp's case and didn't respond to detailed questions about his treatment. A statement issued to the media by the hospital after Descamp's death said, quote, "We fell short of our goal of providing safe, reliable, compassionate care to our patient. After interviews with more than a dozen doctors, researchers, and government officials, and a review of research and federal data, NPR found what happened that night in Oregon is part of a troubling national pattern. People with serious alcohol and drug addiction in the U.S. regularly go to doctors' offices, clinics, and hospitals, but are turned away after receiving insufficient or no treatment. Dr. Judy Chertok treats patients and teaches addiction medicine at the University of Pennsylvania.
14: We would not allow, as a society, people with heart attacks to come to a hospital and not get appropriate treatment. This is as serious as that.
4: Chertok and others have been working for years to bring addiction treatment into the medical mainstream. While overdose deaths have dropped in recent years, alcohol and drug-related illnesses still kill 250,000 people in the U.S. every year. New federal data shows fewer than 1 in 5 people who need help get any medical treatment for their addiction.
14: Much of what I do is scream back at that. Many who ultimately die from their illness have had significant contacts with healthcare and social services agencies in the few months leading up to their deaths.
4: In the case of Jean Descamp on that winter night in Oregon, death came much faster.
8: Hey, Gene. Boy, I don't know. Just look at his eyes. I don't know.
4: While officers were transporting Discamps to another medical facility, hoping to get him help, he overdosed from drugs already in his system. An investigation later found hospital staff never gave Discamps a toxicology test and ignored officers' warning he might die. This kind of outcome is rarely caught on camera, but federal data suggests similar devastating medical events for people with addiction are common. One study by the Centers for Disease Control and Prevention found two-thirds of fatal overdoses in 2024 involved people who had some kind of opportunity for intervention but didn't get help.
11: Where it comes to substance use disorder, we've not decided as a country this is an illness we actually can treat.
4: Beth Meyerson is an expert on addiction care at the University of Arizona's College of Nursing. She says the problem isn't just in hospital emergency rooms. It's still common for most doctors and nurses to actively avoid treating patients with alcohol and drug-related illnesses.
11: So if I'm at my own GP, my own general practitioner, and I suddenly clear that I'm addicted to an opioid, my doctor will likely send me somewhere else.
4: Meyerson says for the most dangerous forms of addiction, alcohol and opioids, those doctors should be offering many of their patients medications available for decades that are low cost and relatively easy to prescribe.
11: We have good tools. Methadone and buprenorphine are gold standard. And here's the best message. Here's the game changer. Access to treatment will reduce opioid overdose by 60%. In some studies, I saw 80%.
4: In 2022, the federal government made it far easier for doctors to prescribe buprenorphine, a medication that reduces opioid cravings and withdrawal symptoms. But studies show most still don't. It's even more rare for clinicians to offer medications like naltrexone that reduce alcohol cravings. The obvious question is why? If addiction is common and deadly, but also treatable, why don't more clinicians help? Chertok at the University of Pennsylvania says many of her fellow doctors view addiction patients with deep suspicion and even hostility.
15: I have
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1: Ted Lasso, the show about an American football coach hired to manage an English soccer team, is back for a fourth season. Hannah Waddingham plays the team's owner, who lures Ted back across the pond to coach a new women's team.
2: We've been passively indoctrinated generationally that women are less than, for sure.
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3: More on the new season of Ted Lasso on Morning Edition tomorrow between 5 and 9, along with many other stories, of course, here on WMRA. Coming up, Puerto Rico's government will begin rationing water on Friday as the island copes with its worst drought in more than a decade. We'll have more details in 15 minutes.

0: It's All Things Considered from NPR News. I'm Elsa Chang.
1: And I'm Mary Louise Kelly. Coming up, emergency responders assess the damage after wildfires ripped through Spokane, Washington.
0: There's a sense it could have been so much worse.
2: The fact that we were able to get people out of those areas within several hours in an active fire zone is pretty incredible.
1: First News.
3: Live from NPR News in Culver City, California, I'm Duane Brown. President Trump has once again threatened to launch big strikes on Iran if it fails to agree to a peace deal, but NPR's Frank Langfitt reports some Israelis and Palestinians say they're tired of being whipsawed by Trump's announcements.
4: Leoman Eyre fears a sudden U.S. attack on Iran will trigger Iranian missile strikes here in Israel.
5: We don't know how lives will be changed based on a single tweet.
6: How does that make you feel?
5: Like a small, insignificant grain of sand.
4: Meanwhile, in the West Bank, Hussam Shamlawi, Maccabi, says Trump's repeated claims of opening the Strait of Hormuz has hurt his credibility in the region. He says when Iranians say they're in control, the media eyewitnesses, they all know this is true. President Trump said Tuesday, a deal with Iran could come this week.

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1: Good evening, I'm Calvin Penn. This is WMRA News. Ticks pose a growing threat to Virginians, so the pressure is on at Old Dominion University. A dozen students and faculty at the school have committed to visiting 18 sites a month, from Hampton Roads to areas west of Richmond, to document the places that ticks are found and what diseases they carry. Radio IQ's Sandy Houseman spoke with their fearless leader and filed this report.
2: Old Dominion professor Holly Gaff is a mathematician, but you'll often find her in a field or a swamp, searching for ticks.
3: They came into the world of ticks and tick-borne diseases through mathematical risk assessment and modeling of various tick-borne diseases and have slowly become an entomologist of sorts.
2: Since 2009, she and her students have collected about 375,000 ticks from roadkill, from hunters, and by using a technique called flagging.
3: You attach about a meter square of white denim, white just for the convenience factor of seeing ticks on it, attach that to a dowel rod and drag it through the vegetation. Ticks will cling to that. You look at the flag every couple steps and pick the ticks off and put them in a vial and bring them back to the lab. We try to hit every city and county in the eastern two-thirds of Virginia just to get that once-a-year snapshot of what has changed, where the ticks are, where they're going, and then every habitat to really get that big picture idea.
2: And the big picture is not good. Female ticks can lay as many as 200,000 eggs, and a mature tick might live 3 years. So the population keeps growing, and our mostly mild winters help, according to Mike Tidwell with the Chesapeake Climate Action Network.
4: It is hard to kill ticks. You know, one cold winter isn't going to recalibrate the tick population. You need the kind of series of cold winters that we used to get.
2: He got Lyme disease from a tick in his backyard. And Gaff says there are many other pathogens carried by ticks found in Virginia.
3: The most common species of tick is one called the Lone Star tick. We also do have black-legged ticks that can transmit the pathogen that causes Lyme disease. We have the American dog tick, which was historically associated with Rocky Mountain spotted fever, but has not caused as much of that lately. Then we also have Gulf Coast ticks, which will bite humans. And then we have a whole bunch that are much more animal-focused.
2: The good news is that ticks don't feed constantly.
3: Most species, it's 3 blood meals in their entire life, spaced out by months to a year. If they get that full blood meal, they will fall off.
2: And Dr. Jeffrey Wilson, an expert on allergy and immunology at UVA, says it takes a while for ticks to transmit disease, so it's important to remove them as soon as you're aware of their presence. Then, be on the lookout for a distinctive rash.
5: Classically, you can see a bullseye rash with Lyme disease, but there's still many Lyme transmissions where you don't get the bullseye rash.
2: And if you develop an upset stomach, feel itchy, or have trouble breathing hours after ingesting meat, you may have contracted a condition first identified by a doctor at UVA, an allergy known as alpha-gal.
5: If you get a really itchy, irritated site where that tick was, especially if that lasts for days or weeks, that could be a good tip-off.
2: Dairy products, gelatin, and certain eye drops that contain gelatin can also trigger an allergic reaction that could be serious and should prompt a trip to the doctor or the ER. So Wilson and other experts encourage people to follow Holly Gaff's lead. She and her team never want to bring their work home with them.
3: We wear long pants, right? We wear boots up to our knees because we're also in the swamp half the time. Duct tape your pants to your boots, tick check 1,000 times, shower when you get home, always checking, always checking, always checking.
2: Insecticides like DEET can be sprayed on the skin, and permethrin on shoes and clothing. If you have pets, they should be checked for ticks that will take blood from almost any animal.
3: We used to say that amphibians were safe, but now we have found some soft ticks that feed on an amphibian. So there is pretty much every animal on the planet has some tick that will feed upon it.
2: Ironically, Holly Gaff has some kind words for ticks. They're good bird food. You have to respect their ability to adapt and survive, and they've done less to harm the planet than people. I'm Sandy Houseman.
6: And as we were driving away from our apartment and it was getting smaller and smaller, I was wondering, where will I be at the end of the summer? Would I be free? Would I be dead or back in East Germany?
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1: Stories straight from the Moth's stage. That is coming up at 8 o'clock tonight at 8 o'clock here on WMRA. I can tell time. I swear that I can. 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Still ahead, mediators say Iran and Oman are close to an agreement to partially reopen shipping through the Strait of Hormuz. The U.S. has also signaled a deal could be close. We'll get into that here in about 20 minutes. Also, cash transfers are widely used as a tool for reducing poverty around the world, but a recent study in Ethiopia provided cash recipients with mental health counseling as well.
8: We wanted to see as researchers whether interventions that target poverty and also mental health are more effective.
1: More on the results of that study next hour.
0: From NPR News, I'm Elsa Chang.
9: And I'm Mary Louise Kelly, and it is August. For a lot of kids across the country, that means summer camp. According to the National Study of Youth and Religion, nearly 40% of American teenagers have attended camps with some religious affiliation. Christianity has been part of summer camps since camping started. Jewish camps followed later, but only a handful of American summer camps are Buddhist. Reporter Dina Prichep spent the day at one of them.
10: Dharma Camp is in the foothills of Oregon's Cascade Mountains, an hour outside of Portland. In some ways, it's like every other sleepaway camp. Swimming hole, friendship bracelets, dusty fields. But there's also a meditation service in the Zen tradition. Campers actually spend the entire morning in silence, quietly doing chores, eating a wordless breakfast. The only real noise comes when they chant a Buddhist sutra of compassion. If you think teens and tweens might kind of struggle to start their day in silent reflection, you would not be wrong.
11: Honestly, my first day at camp, I'm always like, oof, I have to sit for 20 minutes. But it kind of grows on you, you know.
10: Cyrus Boyd is 16, one of the older campers. For the youngest, like 10-year-old Isabel Bryce, the quiet morning can be even more challenging.
12: You just want to talk and talk and talk. Like, you just want to talk about your dreams and like, oh, I saw a flying chameleon. Oh, I saw a flying whale.
10: It's not easy. But a lot of the kids come to really get something out of it. Like 12-year-old Evie Phillips.
13: I'm definitely going to meditate like a lot more after this because like it just calms you down and stuff.
10: Dharma Camp started over 30 years ago. Kakumyo Lo is the abbot at Portland's Dharma Rain Zen Center and is here for his 27th summer.
14: This is a fairly like low church environment, so to speak. But we have monks here. We have priests here. You know, we're wearing robes for service. It's just kind of sprinkled throughout the entire day, and most of it is summer camp. Most of it feels like playtime.
10: But even that play is shaped by Buddhist practice, like their version of color war, where each team is competing on behalf of a particular enlightened figure from the Buddhist lineage.
15: Welcome to the Bodhisattva Olympics!
10: As the counselors explain, these games are not about trouncing the other team.
16: We're watching how you work together. If you're cooperating, if you're being kind, if you're staying calm.
10: One event involves a sort of live-action version of Hungry Hungry Hippos, where kids on scooters snag plastic eggs and then use the words hidden inside to craft haiku about Dharma Camp.
17: Trust your history. Even beyond death, it is steady from deception.
16: Wow!
10: It's creative and silly, but also Buddhist. This camp is a way to instill religious practice and values, which faith-based camps have been doing since summer camp began. Jacob Sorensen is the director and lead researcher at Sacred Playgrounds, an organization that works with Christian summer camps.
18: It immerses them in a really faith-centric environment. So that gives that opportunity to consider the question, hey, do I really believe this stuff? Do I really believe this faith that I was raised in?
10: Sorensen says that at a time when religious identity is on the decline, data suggests that faith-based camps, of any faith, may make an impact. But not all Dharma Camp parents are Buddhist. And even some that are, like Conan Clark, say religious identity is not really the goal for their kids.
19: It's not so much that I necessarily want him to become a Buddhist as that I want him to have that experience of being around people whose hearts are open, who have a practice of coming back to compassion.
10: Dharma Camp seems to be doing a surprisingly good job of translating that compassion into a daily summer camp schedule. It's a mix of mindfulness and playfulness and religious practice.
20: Every year when I leave Dharma Camp, my mom tells me I have this glow.
10: 19-year-old Violet O'Haron has gone from camper to counselor.
20: Like, I have this profound sense of self that I always find here and then can take with me wherever else I go.
10: Evenings at Dharma Camp end around a campfire. The occasional eagle flies by, the sun goes down, and the stars and guitars come out. One of the Buddha's core teachings is that everything is impermanent. Campers here have been learning the Zen practice of being still in the middle of all that flux and listening to what's true. That fires will go out, summer will end, and these kids will become adults. And maybe they'll take a piece of this camp with them. For NPR News, I'm Dina Pritchip.
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22: 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Namely, Ella Langley's chart topper, Choosin' Texas.
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22: 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That's a run matched or exceeded by only six other songs in Billboard history. This week, the charts capture a larger milestone for country music. For the first time, the entire top five is made up of country songs. Morgan Wallen enters this week's chart at number two with his new single, Been By Now.

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4: 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As I mentioned before, we are listener-supported public radio for the Shenandoah Valley and Central Virginia, and each year dozens of people support WMRA by donating a vehicle. 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
5: Live from NPR News in Washington, I'm Janine Herbst. President Trump today signed two new executive orders relating to birthright citizenship, which is enshrined in the 14th Amendment of the U.S. Constitution. Trump says the amendment was created after the Civil War to ensure enslaved people and their children would be U.S. citizens. White House aide Stephen Miller says Trump's order expands the list of people who are ineligible for birthright citizenship.
6: That includes, for example, alien enemies of the United States, members of foreign terrorist organizations, and large categories of people who lobby and act on behalf of foreign governments. And so with taking this action, it ensures that large numbers of people who wrongly would be getting birthright citizenship will no longer be eligible for those benefits.
5: The Supreme Court struck down Trump's earlier executive order ending birthright citizenship, and then his administration missed the 25-day deadline to file for a rehearing on the ruling. The Trump administration wants to deregulate Head Start, the landmark early education program for low-income children and their families. NPR's Joe Hernandez reports critics warn the change could lead to a decline in quality among Head Start providers across the country.
7: The proposal announced by Health and Human Services Secretary Robert F. Kennedy Jr. would leave it up to states rather than the federal government to regulate things like student-teacher ratios and background checks. It would also lower the amount Head Start providers can spend on administrative costs. Officials estimate that would save over $2 billion, which the administration has vowed to reinvest in the program to create more slots for kids. Head Start currently serves more than 700,000 children nationwide with childcare, preschool, and more. Some supporters of the program say reducing federal oversight could lead to variations in quality from one state to the next. The proposed rule changes will be open for public comment for 60 days. Joe Hernandez, NPR News.
5: Kentucky Senator Mitch McConnell says in a statement he was discharged from his rehabilitation facility today and will continue his recovery from home. Kentucky Public Radio's Sylvia Goodman has more.
8: In a short statement, McConnell says he will continue a, quote, intensive regimen of physical therapy from home on the advice of his doctors. Speculation and conspiracy theories about the 84-year-old senator's health have crowded social media. Public officials, including Democratic Kentucky Governor Andy Beshear, have repeatedly called on him to be more transparent about his fitness to serve. McConnell has not made any public appearances since his June hospitalization and has missed more than 50 Senate roll call votes. He said he was hospitalized after falling and developed a mild case of pneumonia in the hospital. For NPR News, I'm Sylvia Goodman in Louisville, Kentucky.
5: Wall Street lower by the closing bell, the Dow down 464 points, the Nasdaq down 15. This is NPR News.
4: Good evening. I'm Calvin Penn. This is WMRA News. Democratic Socialists had some notable wins in primaries across the country earlier this week, but as Radio IQ's Michael Pope tells us, they're not having much luck here in Virginia.
9: The Democratic Socialist challenging Elaine Luria in the 2nd Congressional District was unsuccessful, and so was the DSA-endorsed candidate challenging Shannon Taylor in the 1st Congressional District. A DSA-aligned candidate challenging Don Beyer in the 8th Congressional District was also defeated this week.
10: I really think it's more of a mixed bag than just a sort of universal sense that, like, DSA-type candidates are winning everywhere.
9: That's Lou Jacobson at the UVA Center for Politics, Crystal Ball.
10: And in Missouri, a pretty liberal member was facing a further left challenger, and they won quite convincingly. And then another slate of contests in Washington State, all of the DSA or DSA adjacent candidates, they scored pretty low.
9: DSA candidates or DSA aligned candidates are winning in New York, Michigan, and Colorado. But here in Virginia, they are striking out. Here's Wes Bellamy at Virginia State University.
11: The DSA candidate or profile of a candidate, if you will, just doesn't necessarily fly in House District 1 or House District 2. I think in other parts of the state or the Commonwealth where that may, there may be more of an appetite for such, maybe in Richmond.
9: In Richmond, Congressman Jennifer McClellan will face a DSA-endorsed candidate who will be on the ballot in November as an independent. Michael Pope.
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2: Ted Lasso, the show about an American football coach hired to manage an English soccer team, is back for a fourth season. 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
4: We'll hear about the new season of Ted Lasso, among many other stories, on Morning Edition tomorrow between 5 and 9 right here on WMRA. As the September 1st deadline to vacate a homeless encampment in Arivana River Park looms, Charlottesville city councilors got more details at their meeting earlier this week about how a new low-barrier shelter on Holiday Drive would look and feel, even as some homeless residents said they wouldn't leave their tents. WMRA's Christine Cuter was at the meeting and reported on it. 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
5: This is Fresh Air. I'm Terry Gross. Let's get back to my interview with Clara Vaye Watkins. Her new novel, Yellow Pine, is about a woman, Rose, approaching the age of 40, who, like Watkins, lives in the Mojave Desert. Rose joins a group of people, misfits, weirdos, protesting an energy company's giant solar project, wreaking havoc on the desert ecosystem. Rose has also chosen to live in the desert while her ex-husband actually moves to Philadelphia to accept a better job. And after they agree their daughter would be better off in a Philly preschool, their daughter moves to Philly too. A painful separation for Rose, but not quite painful enough for Rose to move too. When the novel begins, Rose is working for an environmental group that she considers part of the nonprofit industrial complex. So in each of your last two novels, the main character decides to live far away from her young daughter. In the new novel, the couple has been living in Nevada, but they've been growing apart. They divorce. The husband gets a job in Philly, close to his parents and his sister, and they agree it would be best for the daughter to go to preschool there in Philly. But Rose stays out west, moves to the desert, and works in a fundraising job with an environmental group. She's kind of relieved to be away from her ex because they've been drifting so far apart, but it's painful to be away from her daughter. In your previous novel, I Love You, But I've Chosen Darkness, the main character goes to the desert where she grew up and decides to stay and leave her husband and their young daughter behind if they don't want to stay in the desert. What got you thinking about what it means to live far away from your young child?
6: Well, I live far away from my own young daughter for most of the time. She's with me on breaks and on summer vacation. So that's a sacrifice that I've chosen to make. And I think it's for her good. I think it's for the greater good, the good of the family system. And I think it got me thinking about right sacrifice and wrong sacrifice. You know, parents have to sacrifice for their kids. And I also noticed that when there's too much sacrifice, it can get pretty dark. You know, we get into territory of like martyring ourselves or not living our lives in the name of our kids, you know, and it's so much pressure for a kid to have to bear. Like, they didn't ask for that. They didn't ask to be born, you know. So I'm just interested in the process of a parent letting go, and in the case of in the book, you know, trusting that the other parent is trustworthy and has got it. And I'm really lucky that that's my situation.
5: If you're comfortable talking about it, can you talk a little bit more about what the process was like of making the decision that this was a good sacrifice and that it was good for the family?
6: You know, I think I